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2: 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However, He didn't design you to live under the weight of heavy pressure for long periods of time. During those painful times, when hope seems elusive, remember Proverbs 13:12. Hope deferred makes the heart sick. Yet our God can renew your hope.
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4: Can one person really make a difference? They can when they belong to God and bring His power and presence into every situation. Today on Turning Point, Dr. David Jeremiah considers the influence you can have on the world around you when you're living according to God's will. As he returns to the book of Jonah, here's David to introduce the powerful conclusion of his message, No Man is an Island.
5: And today we conclude our discussion of what happens when you say no to God and the beginning of the experience you're about to have when you do that. God will not let go of you. You're one of His, and He will follow you, and He will do everything He can to get you back on the right road. And sometimes His actions are dramatic, as we shall see in the life of Jonah. The book of Jonah is recorded now and in its teaching format, both audio and video. You can get these different ways of studying, either by listening or listening and watching. There's a beautiful study guide that goes with this. If you're interested in doing a small group, this would be a great one to do. Do the Jonah small group and get your participants a copy of the study guide. You get the CDs and you can facilitate this study and have a great discussion about this Old Testament book. It's one of the most assailed books in the Bible because it's filled with miracles. And, of course, the skeptics, the critics of the Bible don't like miracles. And they cannot believe a whale ever swallowed a man. And you can hear all kinds of stories about that. But we're telling you what the Bible says, and you'll be blessed by it, I'm sure. Go to our website and find out more information. Well, today we come to part two of No Man is an Island. The rest of the interesting intrigue that happened aboard that ship when Jonah was running away from God. Here we go. Now, notice what happens next, the discovery of Jonah's sin. But Jonah had gone down into the lowest parts of the ship and lain down and was fast asleep. Doesn't that seem strange? I mean, I don't think I'd be sleeping in a storm. Here he is at the bottom of the ship, he's sleeping, and the captain came to him and said to him, "What do you mean, sleeper? Arise, call on your God. Perhaps your God will consider us so that we may not perish." And they said to one another, "Come, let us cast lots that we may know for whose cause this trouble has come upon us." So they cast lots, and the lot fell on Jonah. As the storm continues to rage, the captain looks around and realizes someone is missing. I can almost hear him reasoning out, "Didn't we pick somebody up in Joppa? Where is he? Did he go overboard?" And one of the sailors said, "You know, Captain, what I think I saw was that guy down in the bottom of the ship, and I think he's down there sleeping." And the captain says, "You got to be kidding me." I just added that. I don't think he really said that, but that's what I would have said. So he goes down to where Jonah is, and notice the steps that take place. First, there is inspection. They search the ship, and they find Jonah asleep. Then there is interrogation. The captain asks Jonah, "What do you mean, sleeper?" Can you imagine how unbelievable that must have seemed to the captain? Everybody else is praying, throwing cargo overboard, probably sick to their stomachs, doing everything they can to survive, and here is this one man at the bottom of the ship, sound asleep. The captain is saying, "What are you doing? Don't you know we're about to go under? Get up and pray to somebody." Then there is intervention. This is one of the most interesting moments in the story. The sailors say, here's what we'll do. Let's find out who the problem is. Let's cast lots. In their own way, they enter what we would call a lottery. They cast lots, and the Bible says the lot fell on Jonah. And I've read some people who say, what a coincidence that was. You know, I don't think that was... I mean, if God could send the wind and the storm, I think he could figure out how the lot was supposed to come out and make sure it fell on Jonah, because that's who it should have fallen on. So finally, there is the identification. Through their own pagan way, Jonah is singled out as the culprit. The lot fell on Jonah. Sort of as a reminder to us, be sure your sin will find you out. Jonah is now in the center of their target. One of the most sobering things that I've watched over the years as a pastor is how often the discovery of sin comes long after the sin itself. The Lord never says exposure will be immediate, but he does say accountability is inevitable. I could tell you some incidents that come to mind when I say what I just said of people who got in trouble they shouldn't have been in. Nobody knew about it, and 7 years later, it came to light and destroyed their life. You know, we think that if we get away with something for a short period of time, we've got it made. And the Bible says, be sure your sin will find you out. Sin has a long, long tail, and you almost never get away with it. You may think you're clever, more so than anybody else, that you can cover it and nobody will find out. But come and tell me the same thing 5 years from now. Jonah has run from the Lord. He is asleep. He is trying to shut everything out, but God orchestrates the events so that Jonah is singled out as the one man to whom God has now directed his attention. Now we look at Jonah's discussion about his guilt. In verses 8 through 14, this discussion goes on between the mariners and Jonah. Let's walk through this together. First of all, the concern of the mariners. Then they said to Jonah, please tell us, for whose cause is this trouble upon us? What is your occupation? And where do you come from? And what is your country? And of what people are you? After they realized that Jonah was the cause of the storm, the sailors said to him, please tell us, for whose cause is this trouble upon us? And then the questions start coming, one after the other. What's your occupation? Where do you come from? What is your country? And of what people are you? Later, they will ask the ultimate question, what are we supposed to do with you? But here they are saying, Jonah, if you are the reason we are in this mess, we need to know who you are. Now notice Jonah's confession. So he said to them, I am a Hebrew, and I fear the Lord, the God of heaven, who made the sea and the dry land. If this verse were all there were in the text, we would say Jonah has come back, he's got everything back together. But unfortunately, this is not a confession of disobedience, it's just a confession of truth. I love this. Jonah was thinking a lot about dry land right then. Did you see that in his text? Isn't it interesting that Jonah could say something like this in the middle of his rebellion? He said, I am a Hebrew. I fear the Lord. Well, Jonah, you don't really fear the Lord enough, because if you feared him the way you should, you wouldn't be where you are doing what you're doing. But here's the important point. Jonah's theology was correct, and he was still disobedient. Isn't that interesting? You can have correct theology. You can know everything to the last drop. And just because you know it doesn't mean you're going to obey it. Some of the most brilliant men that I have ever known demonstrate what I am saying now. So brilliant, and yet disobedient to God. And the consequences are even greater when that is true. Did you know that the more we know, the more responsible we are? Listen to Hebrews. Hebrews is a very challenging verse. It says, think about how much worse the punishment will be for those who have trampled on the Son of God and have treated the blood of the covenant, which made us holy, as if it were common and unholy. and have insulted and disdained the Holy Spirit who brings God's mercy to us. It's one thing to sin against God in ignorance. It's quite another thing to sin presumptuously. To know the truth, to know God, to know what's right, to know what's wrong, to know what Jonah said about God in verse 9, to claim to fear God and then still choose to do wrong. So Jonah confesses what he knows about God, but he has not yet confessed his disobedience. That does not happen until the next chapter when he reaches the lowest point of his life. We come now to the confusion of the mariners. When Jonah finishes speaking, we're told that the men were exceedingly afraid and said to him, "Why have you done this?" For the men knew that he fled from the presence of the Lord because he told them. And they said to him, "What shall we do to you that the sea may be calm for us?" For the sea was growing more tempestuous. All the time they were having this interchange between them. The wind was blowing harder and the waves were getting bigger. And the sailors said, "We got to come to some resolution, Jonah. If you're the cause and you're the reason, please tell us what to do so we can get rid of you and get back to calm." Now listen to Jonah. And Jonah said to them, "Pick me up, throw me into the sea, and the sea will become calm for you. For I know that this great tempest is because of me." That's a pretty good start for Jonah. He's not all the way home yet, but that's a good place to begin. You know, when we finally come to grips with the facts that it's us, and we quit blaming everybody else, and we say, you know, like the old spiritual that says, it's me, O Lord, standing in the need of prayer. Not my brother nor my sister, but it's me, O Lord, standing in the need of prayer. I tell people now more than ever, until we face the truth, we have nowhere to go. Jonah couldn't get back to where he should be until he was willing to be honest. Truth is the starting place for recovery and restoration. As long as we avoid the truth about ourselves, nothing will change. As long as you keep trying to cover it up, as long as you're trying to excuse it, as long as you're trying to make reason for it, it will never get better. Until you face up to what's happened and what you've done, honestly look in the mirror and say, "It's me. I'm the reason for this." We are very good at shifting blame. We blame our parents. We blame our upbringing. We blame our schools. We blame our environment. Sometimes we blame our churches. We blame our circumstances. We just seem to always find someone else to blame. But the turning point comes when we stop deflecting and we start being honest. When we look in the mirror and say, "I'm the problem. This didn't happen to me. I made it happen to me." So Jonah finally came to that moment of truth, and he said, "If you want to get rid of the storm, then you better get rid of me. That's me. I'm the reason for the storm." And in a moment of courage, he said, "Throw me overboard and everything will be all right." Now, I want you to pause for just a moment. I want to ask you this question. If you had been a sailor, how long would it have taken you to get to Jonah and get him out of the ship? You would have immediately grabbed hold of his clothes and thrown him overboard as fast as you could, hoping that this craziness that's going on in the ship would stop. But that's not what happened. Notice what it says in verse 13. "Nevertheless, the men rowed hard to return to land, but they could not, for the sea continued to grow more tempestuous against them. Therefore, they cried out to the Lord and said, 'We pray, O Lord, do not let us perish for this man's life, and do not charge us with innocent blood, for you, O Lord, have done as it pleased you.'" So if I'd been one of those sailors, the moment Jonah said that word, I would have grabbed him by the shirt and he'd been in the water. Can you understand that? You're the one causing all of this. You're gone. You're out of here. Hasta la vista. But did you see what they did? They rowed as hard as they could to shore. And the Bible says they prayed. They didn't pray to their old gods. Now somehow they've decided that maybe Jonah's God is the right one since he brought the storm. And they began to pray. Somehow through that conversation with Jonah, they had come to believe at least in some measure in the true God. And instead of crying out to their many gods, they're now calling on the Lord himself. oh God, do what you must do, but don't let us perish in the process. All of this is a remarkable testimony to the sailors' compassion for Jonah. They had no obligation to help him. They had every right to get rid of him. He was the reason they were in this storm, and yet they chose mercy over convenience. And that brings us to the determination of Jonah's fate. Verse 15 says, they picked up Jonah and threw him into the sea. And the sea ceased from its raging, and the men feared the Lord exceedingly, and they offered a sacrifice to the Lord and took vows. The sailors finally picked up Jonah and threw him into the sea. And the moment they did, the scripture says the storm stopped. The waves calmed down, the wind quieted, everything changed instantly. And that's when the men knew that it wasn't a storm, that it was God. God was involved in this. And the Bible says they feared the Lord greatly. That means they were totally in awe of the Lord. They felt deep respect for God. They offered a sacrifice to him. They made promises to follow him. In one moment, they went from fearing the storm to fearing God. And they didn't just survive the storm, they met the living God in that moment of crisis. I called this message, as I prepared it, No Man is an Island. And I want to make sure that I get this across as we bring this to a conclusion. People say it all the time. I've heard it many times over the course of my life. It's my life. It's my choice. It's me. I can do what I want to. It's nobody's business but my own. I'm not going to hurt anybody. I'm just going to do my own thing. But it almost never is just you. Sin complicates your life, and it complicates the lives of the people around you. Those sailors would never have been in that storm had not been for Jonah. One man's disobedience disrupted the lives of everybody around him. And that ought to make us stop and think. Whenever we step out of the will of God, we carry people with us. We take people down with us when we go. We do not mean to, but if you could sit in the counseling rooms of our offices for just 1 week, you would hear story after story of hurt in good and godly families because someone they loved took a turn when God told them to go straight. Now let me contrast this for just a moment, because this is one of the great blessings of studying the Bible. There is a fascinating comparison between this storm in Jonah's life and another storm in the New Testament that involved the Apostle Paul. Both Jonah and Paul were missionaries to the Gentiles. Both were on a ship in a storm. Both were witnesses to sailors. And both were used to deliver people from death. But the process could not be more different between the two. In Jonah chapter 1, the prophet is in a storm. In Acts chapter 27, the apostle is in a storm. The scenes are almost identical. Cargo is overboard. Desperation fills the ship and lives are hanging in the balance. But here's the difference. What is Jonah doing? He is sleeping. And what is Paul doing? He is standing in faith and strengthening those around him. Acts 27:23, Paul says, there stood by me this night an angel of the God to whom I belong and whom I serve, saying, do not be afraid, Paul, you must be brought before Caesar. And indeed, God has granted you all those who sail with you. Therefore, take heart, men, for I believe God that it will be just as it was told me. Here is Jonah, God's prophet, among pagan sailors. Because of his disobedience, they almost die. And here is Paul among pagan sailors. Because of his godliness, his faith becomes the means of their deliverance. This is how it is supposed to be. You might think that just one person doesn't matter. But one person can make a big difference when even one person belongs to Jesus. God's presence goes with them into every space they enter. He goes with them into a home, a classroom, a team, or a friendship. And that one person can be you. One of the most memorable moments of my life in recent days was the graduation of my grandson from Liberty University. Don and I went to that event, and we sat in the stadium there on campus that seats 30,000 people. 30,000 people came to my grandson's graduation. As we sat there and looked at that crowd, I don't know why, but it just came on me in a moment. I turned to Don and I said, do you realize what we're looking at here is all the result of one man's faith? I remember before there was a school, before there was a graduation, there was Jerry Falwell, who believed God for a great university where champions could be trained to serve the Lord. And from his faith came that school, and from that school came that graduation where 30,000 people gathered together. One man made all that difference. It is an amazing thing to stop and wonder sometimes about influence. In The Gift of Influence, Tommy Spaulding shares a thought-provoking statistic. The average person lives about 78 years and influences more than 80,000 people over his lifetime. That number sounds big, but think about family, friends, teachers, coworkers, neighbors, teammates, customers, strangers you see every day. When you add up thousands of ordinary interactions over decades, the number becomes surprisingly believable. We influence 3 people a day. And then he paints this picture that will stick in your head as it has mine. He said, imagine standing on the 50-yard line of a football stadium filled with everyone you've influenced. Your spouse, your children, your friends. This is a secular book. Your barista. The Uber driver, the coach, the coworker, the neighbor. Now listen, he says, what's the sound of that stadium? Are they cheering because your life encouraged them? Or are they booing because you lived for yourself? Or silent because you were too distracted to even notice them? What do you hear? But do not forget this. God is committed to you, and he loves you, and you carry influence wherever you go. You can use it for the good, or as Jonah did in this particular episode, use it for evil. Jonah, by his influence, almost cost men their lives. Only eternity will reveal how many times that has happened through people that you and I both know, perhaps even through us. But God gives us the opportunity to live for him. And we ought to pray, as I try to almost every day, Lord, wherever I go today, help me to take the influence of Jesus Christ with me, so that people will not just see me, but they will see Christ. They will know him. That's who we should be, because the possibility that we have to influence people is beyond anything we have ever imagined. You say, oh, Pastor Jeremiah, I'm just a humble person. I don't know very many people. I don't do very many things. If you could see your life and your pattern of influence as it really is, you would be shocked. No man is an island. No man lives to himself. And once we realize that, we begin to realize there's a stewardship in life that goes beyond time, treasure, and talent. It's the stewardship of influence. How are you stewarding your influence? Did you know that Satan has as his number one goal to destroy the influence? The Bible says he goes about seeking whom he may devour. Who is he trying to devour? He's trying to devour the influence of God's people. But if you stand strong for the Lord and you let your influence be seen and felt and known, God will use you to be a change maker. And one day, if you ever get to see all the results, which I think we might, you will look back and say, I'm sure glad I did that. I'm sure glad I didn't go there. I'm sure glad I made that decision. We can never take for granted what happens through our activities and our conduct. It is really true. No man is an island. No man lives to himself. We are all responsible to God, not just for ourselves, but for the people we influence throughout life. I hope that will be a lesson we will not forget. Jonah teaches us that in very graphic ways, and there's still more to come. Amen. Well, it's Friday, and I'd like to take a moment on Friday and encourage you to go to church. And this is me telling you that. You know, I'm on the radio, and sometimes I might be tempted to say, well, just listen to us on the radio. Let me tell you something. The radio or television or any other methodology never was meant to replace the church. The church is God's idea, and it's His important pleasure to have you present in church every week. So if you're not going to church, maybe you dropped out during COVID or other reasons have come along, let me just encourage you, go back to church. You need to do that to stay healthy as a believer. It's a part of taking care of your soul, and I hope you will do that this weekend. Don't forget also, we're on television over the weekend. You can find us, if we're on during your church time, DVR us and watch us later. Don't use us as an excuse to stay home. And then, of course, we'll be back here on Monday as we continue the study of the book of Jonah. I'm David Jeremiah. Thank you for listening. Have a great weekend.
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7: And I think that comes up in all ages of kids, where you might see what you think is anger, and it comes out as anger, but there's actually something deeper. 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Mm-hmm. I might express what I'm feeling in anger, but what I'm really feeling is I'm afraid in that moment, or I'm unsure. And that's especially true for kids. If they don't know what's happening, if they don't understand what they're doing or what's going to go on next, or, you know, whatever's going on, if they're confused, oftentimes it comes out in resistance.
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0: Have you ever been on the receiving end of help that only made things worse? A well-meaning friend whose words cut deeper than the wound itself. Job knew that pain all too well. Today on Insight for Living, Chuck Swindoll shows us how Job's friends, while he was suffering, buried him with shame. And we'll see how Job responded. There's a lesson here for anyone who's ever tried to comfort a hurting soul, and for anyone who's been hurt by the comforting. It all points us back to God. Chuck titled his message, "The Futility of Unscrewing the Inscrutable."
1: There are times my heart truly goes out to Job. This is one of those times. I doubt that anyone has ever called you a maggot or a worm. I think Bildad had absolutely no use for Job. Get out of my life. His final speech ends with this kind of major put down. There are a lot of sideline lessons to learn from our studies, and one of them is

abundantly provided. My, my, my. Ooh. To whom have you uttered words? And whose spirit was expressed through you? Whoa. You have really got the corner on truth, Bildad. What Job lacked in tact, he made up for in total honesty. By the way, sores will do that to you. There's something about pain and the continuation of it that finally removes most of the tact and just gets down to the red, raw facts of life. Even those who are stubborn and rebellious, when they have a lot of pain, there's then a lot of reality. There's no tact here with Job. When you're covered with sores and you're running a high fever and you haven't gotten the sleep you need and you haven't gotten the food you should have and your body is emaciated, you're candid. A lot of help you've been, Bildad. You know, I'm just going to be painfully honest here and say, sometime we who give wrong counsel need that kind of response. We who have these pious words for those who are going through something that we can't even imagine, we who have those big answers and long, drawn-out, sometimes put-downs and shame-based comments for things they're going through, we need to be told off. Bildad deserved that kind of response. Remember that little prayer I gave you a couple of times ago? Lord, help me today not to add to anybody's burden. Remember that? I hope you wrote that down. I've got that on my desk, and I read it now every morning. Lord, help me not to add to anybody's burden. Help me to speak truth. And where I can, help me to comfort. And where I don't know, help me to say it. And where I feel badly for someone, help me to say that. But help me not to add to their burden. If they're going to hell and back through their experience, I don't need to assist them along the way in any put down. I need to be a comfort to them. Bildad didn't learn that principle. Now, what's interesting is that Job becomes the teacher. Instead of Bildad teaching Job, Job decides, since you don't have any answers, let me tell you about this God who hasn't revealed all the whys and wherefores in his activities. Beginning at verse 5 over to verse 13, Job takes Bildad through the paces. And here is what we would call a fascinating cosmological explanation. He starts with the departed spirits of the dead, and he goes all the way to the top of the universe. And in a simple, general manner, Job says to Bildad, God is in control of every bit of it. He knows about it, he understands it, and he is responsible in the midst of all of it. None of it is a surprise to the living God. He begins with verse 5, the departed spirits. He uses three words to describe their location: waters, Sheol, and Abaddon. The departed spirits tremble under the waters and their inhabitants. Naked is Sheol before him. Sheol is the place of the departed dead. And Abaddon has no covering. It's a synonym for Sheol. This is a resplendent mosaic of the living God's superiority over all. He's sovereign. He is sovereign even over the departed spirits, covered by the waters in the place of Sheol and Abaddon. Now look at where he moves. He stretches out the north over empty space and hangs the earth on nothing. Isn't this amazing? This is an ancient piece of literature, but it's pure truth. He hasn't been contaminated by the evolutionary thinking of the scholars of the 20th century or 21st century. He just believes by faith that when God put it together, he stretched it out over empty space and he hangs the earth on nothing. Right? That's no problem with God. He made stuff out of nothing. He made nothing. I mean, it's all his. He put it all together. Bereshith bara Elohim et Hashem Elyon et Haaretz is the way they say it in the Hebrew, as you began, in the beginning. God made the heavens and the earth. I mean, the theories today that we're told about creation takes more faith to believe them than the fiat word of God. God simply states it. Let it be and it becomes, and he hangs it on nothing. This is beautiful. Job is beginning to teach Bildad, whether Bildad's listening or not, who knows? But the beautiful thing is that Job has a relationship with God that Bildad never heard of.

And in that relationship, he relies on God for whatever he needs. Some time ago, a teacher sent me a very interesting piece written by a 21st century teacher to the school administration to describe the dilemma of being a teacher in this world in which we live. Let me see if I've got this right. You want me to go into that room with all those kids and fill their every waking moment with a love for learning? Not only that, I'm supposed to instill a sense of pride in their ethnicity, behaviorally modify disruptive behavior, observe them for signs of abuse and t-shirt messages. I'm to fight the war on drugs and sexually transmitted diseases, check their backpacks for guns, and raise their self-esteem. I am to teach them patriotism, good citizenship, sportsmanship, and fair play. How and where to register to vote, how to balance a checkbook, how to apply for a job. I'm to check their heads occasionally for lice, maintain a safe environment, recognize signs of potential antisocial behavior, offer advice, write letters of recommendation for student employment and scholarships, encourage respect for the cultural diversity of others, and oh yeah, always make sure that I give the girls in my class 50% of my attention. I'm required by my contract to be working on my own time, summer and evenings, at my own expense toward advanced certification and a master's degree. And after school, I'm to attend committee and faculty meetings and participate in staff development training to maintain my employment status. I'm to be a paragon of virtue, larger than life, such that my very presence will awe my students into being obedient and respectful of authority. I'm to pledge allegiance to supporting family values, a return to the basics, and to my current administration. I'm to incorporate technology into the learning and monitor all websites while providing a personal relationship with each student. I am to decide who might be potentially dangerous and are liable to commit crimes in school, or who is possibly being abused, and I can be sent to jail for not mentioning these suspicions. I am to make sure all students pass the state and federally mandated testing in all classes, whether or not they attend school on a regular basis or complete any of the work assigned. Plus, I am expected to make sure that all of the students with handicaps are guaranteed a free and equal education, regardless of their mental or physical handicap. I am to communicate frequently with each student's parent by letter, phone, newsletter, and grade card. I'm to do all of this with just a piece of chalk, a computer, a few books, a bulletin board, a 45-minute more or less planned time, and a big smile, all on a starting salary that qualifies my family for food stamps in many states. Is that all? And you want me to do all of this and expect me not to pray?

0: want me, Bildad, to do all of these things and you don't even help me turn again to the living God? Let me tell you about this God. Let me tell you about the reason I can keep going and not give up and not take my own life. Talk to me about him and talk truth. And don't be afraid to say those tough words, I don't know. So since you won't say them, let me explain to you the vastness, the incredible incomprehensibility of his nature, the inscrutable power of his person, controlling those who have gone beyond to death, as well as still being involved from the creation of this earth, verse 8, wrapping the waters in his clouds, and the cloud does not burst under them. He obscures the face of the full moon and spreads his cloud over it. He's inscribed a circle on the surface of the waters. Perhaps that has a reference to the rainbow. Perhaps it has a reference to the curvature of the earth and the vastness of the seas. Maybe it was an ancient reference to the creation of this canopy about this earth. At the boundary of light and darkness, the pillars of heaven tremble and are amazed at his rebuke. He quieted the seas with his power. Only he can do that. By his understanding, he shattered Rahab. He mentions later the piercing of the fleeing serpent. Those are pictures of poetic pictures of evil. He is in charge of all of that. He has all of that under his control. By his breath, the heavens are cleared. Behold, says Job when he gets to verse 14. I love this 14th verse. As magnificent as all of these things are, what I have shared represents only the fringes. Isn't that a great word? The fringes, the edges of his ways. They are merely quiet whispers of his voice. They're just the hushed tones of what he's revealed. How faint a word we hear of him, but his mighty thunder. Who can understand? Another way of saying is that who can withstand? We who live in Texas hear a little of thunder. Every once in a while, there come a real frog strangler. And just before that rain comes, there is a lightning through the skies. Man, it's worth staying up for it late. You know, the whole neighborhood lights up. Wow, look at that. And then you go, you're ready for this. That's the thunder you can hear. But if that's just his whisper. If he ever let it loose, we'd all be deaf. We'd fall flat. That's Job's concept of the living God. Bildad, tell me that. I mean, when you put the vastness of this universe in this kind of setting, in the stellar spaces and the natural elements and the life below, on and above the seas and on the earth with the reptiles and the fish and the fowls and the natural elements about us, and to think that he, in all of the galaxies around all of this universe, he comes and finds that little green pea called earth and locates us and knows even the hairs on our head. It is high. I cannot attain to it. What is man that you are mindful of him, or the son of man that you visit him? I need that when the sores on my body are running with pus and the fever won't go down. Job ends where Bildad should have begun. Who can understand? Which reminds me of the three most unusual English words you will ever hear adults say. I don't know. Do it again. I don't know. Tomorrow morning, before you shave, guys, as you look at what we have to look at every day, practice the words. I don't know. So that when someone at the office brings up an issue that is beyond you, say, I don't No. When they talk about how God is a good God, and they've listened to the televangelist who told them how everything works out great, just in the next 30 minutes, if you give enough, it'll work out great. And it's amazing how all of it's going to be downhill slide. Just trust him. After all, he's got this wonderful plan, and you'll be able to enjoy it. Just give to us. 1-800, just call the number. You remind them you don't know. Say it. Say it again. Say it again. Say it again. You know the living God by faith, but you don't know his ways. His ways are higher than your ways. His thoughts are greater than your thoughts. You don't have to know. If you say you know, you're phony. Most brilliant men you can study under, I've had the privilege in theology to study under, and every one of them knew how to say those words. I don't know. Which began to teach me how incredibly vast is my Heavenly Father, and that he is trustworthy. And I can believe in him without being able to explain his ways. And I can put my hand on the arm of the friend I'm with at the hospital and say, not only do I not know, no one knows. How unsearchable are his judgments and unfathomable are his ways. Doesn't mean he's not in control. It just means he isn't obligated to explain himself. Why did my dog die? Why did my dog get hit in the street when my neighbor's dog is 20 years old? Why is it that this tragedy happened at this time when, in fact, these countries, a tragedy would wake them up maybe? What is it about our family that goes through when that family? I don't know. In the final analysis, he knows and he does all things well. I am the clay, he is the potter. I am the disciple, he is the Lord. I am the sheep, he is the shepherd. That means I am to be humble and trusting and available, not making demands, willing to adjust, to be submissive, to listen, to learn, to adapt to his leading, wherever it may go, whether I'm comfortable, happy, or not. That is obedience. Job, by now, is beginning to see it, and even at the end of his brief explanation, says, who can understand? It's a good time to return to my opening statement. The study of Job is essentially the study of God. It's essentially a study of God. I return again to Tozer. Without doubt, the mightiest thought the mind can entertain is the thought of God. And the weightiest word in any language is its word for God. A right conception of God is basic not only to systematic theology, but to practical Christian living as well. The Christian conception of God current in these years is so decadent as to be utterly beneath the dignity of the Most High God, and actually to constitute for professed believers something amounting to moral calamity. The first step down for any church is taken when it surrenders its high opinion of God. The heaviest obligation lying upon the Christian church today is to purify and elevate her concept of God. In all her prayers and labors, this should have first place. We do the greatest service to the next generation of Christians by passing on to them, undimmed and undiminished, that noble concept of God which we received from our Hebrew and Christian fathers of generations past. This will prove of greater value to them than anything that art or science can devise. Train yourself to think theologically. Make it a determined purpose to think God's thoughts as you practice, I don't know. That's where faith steps in. What I cannot prove, and his word states, I believe. Even if I cannot explain it or in human terms defend it, I believe it. Let's bow our heads together. You've been very gracious to sit and to listen. Not an easy sermon to preach, and an even harder one to hear. From the profound life of a remarkable suffering man, there emerges a story of life today. A life that includes tragedies, heartaches, heartbreaks, the permissive will of God allowing events of evil to transpire as evil men and women plan against good things and even innocent lives like children. You don't have to understand. But having come to an end of your own ability to explain, you must accept at that point faith somewhere fits into this equation. And I trust him whose ways are higher than mine. Though mysterious, I still believe he is good. Though inscrutable, I still believe God has integrity. Though the story doesn't end happily ever after, I still believe he is a God of grace. The cross looms large on the horizon as you look toward the future. And you must, each one of us must come to terms with it. Its message is a message of obedience, where the Son of God took the sins of the world and owned them. Who his own self bore our sins in his body on the tree. The sacred text says, your way to God, not understanding all about him, but having a relationship with him, must take you through the cross, where you acknowledge that your sins were paid for as well, and you trust him to take you where you cannot go on your own. To a place of forgiveness in this life and to eternal heaven in the next one. Believe today. Trust him now. Behold, our Father, we have touched only the fringes of your ways. We have heard only a faint word. Were you to reveal it all, who could possibly take it in? Who could survive? We hold you in awesome adoration. We sit before you in silent respect. Forgive us for filling spaces with meaningless words and attempting to justify your hand when you need no defender. I pray that you will help us as our paths cross the Jobs of our lives, or as we endure them ourselves, to be more gracious and less dogmatic, to be quicker to say, we're here, but we can't explain all the whys. May we remember, Lord, that you are the Father, we are the children. You are the Lord, we are the servants. As we're dismissed today, our Father, from this time of worship, give us comfort in knowing that he who is inexplicable and inscrutable and unfathomable loves us, cares for us, and of all things has provided a way to know him. Thank you for Christ, who loved us and gave himself for us. In becoming a man, he identified with our ways. Thank you for the path you have opened to heaven by faith. We walk it confident in Christ and not of ourselves. In his matchless name we pray. Everyone said, amen.
1: When someone we love is hurting, the kindest words are often the simplest. I'm here, but I don't understand this any more than you do. We don't have to defend God. We don't have to explain the mystery. Our role is to point one another to the one who loves us. This is Insight for Living. Chuck Swindoll titled today's message, the futility of unscrewing the inscrutable. As much as we might try, we can't dismiss the raw authenticity of Job's story. It's not just a distant parable, something tragic that happened to someone else somewhere else a long, long time ago. We know it's relevant because we've been there. We've been confused by God too. We've been stymied by His ways. But here's what Chuck Swindoll wants you to know. The God who met Job in the most confusing season of his life is the same God who is present in yours. 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I'm Bill Meyer. 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

0: Last year, more than 400,000 Americans traveled to Israel. 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I'm Philip McCallum of Philip's House. 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
1: 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And so the people of God say, of course, Amen. Come, Lord Jesus. 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Come and make everything right. Come and wipe away our tears. 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
3: I know I have been over this before, but I'm going to continue to go over it because, quite frankly, your eternal destiny depends on a proper understanding of what it means to believe in Jesus.
4: 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Today on Pathway to Victory, Dr. Robert Jeffress addresses what he believes is one of the most important issues facing the church today. But first, let's take a moment to hear some important ministry updates.
2: Thank you, David, and welcome again to Pathway to Victory. Today, we're addressing the most important subject in the church today. Sadly, many people have painted a false picture of Jesus as some little wimpy rabbi. Well, during today's program, I'm going to pop that imaginary bubble by pointing to the real, biblical Jesus. Well, for 30 years now, Pathway to Victory has come to you every single day. From the very beginning, the truth we proclaim has never wavered. This steadiness, this unswerving commitment, is the reason so many of you have come to trust Pathway to Victory. Not just with your listening, but with your generous partnership. You've helped keep an unchanging message on the air in a world that desperately needs to hear it. And this year, as I celebrate my 70th birthday, I've been reminded all over again that our days on this earth are numbered. That's what compelled me to write a brand new book for you called Seven Lessons from My 70 Years. Along with seven personal lessons the Lord has taught me, I included a few nostalgic pictures as well. I'll send you a copy when you give a special 30th anniversary gift to Pathway to Victory. We'll repeat this information later, but right now it's time to get started with today's study. I've titled it, The Intolerant Christ.
3: Today we're going to look at what Jesus said about four very specific subjects. And when we synthesize his teaching about these four very specific topics, we will come to the conclusion that Jesus firmly believed that not all roads lead to heaven. If you have your Bibles, I want you to turn, first of all, to John chapter 8. John chapter 8. First of all, today, I want us to consider what Jesus taught about his uniqueness. What is it that made Jesus unique? There are many things Jesus claimed about himself, but today I want us to consider two things Jesus said about his uniqueness. First of all, Jesus claimed to be God. I am Yahweh, the most holy God, the only God. The Pharisees understood what Jesus was saying when he said, before Abraham was, I am. Because look at verse 59. Therefore, they picked up stones to throw at him. They understood what Jesus was saying with two little words. Jesus was saying, I am God. Isn't it interesting that none of the founders of any of the major religions ever claimed to be God? Buddha never claimed to be God. Confucius never claimed to be God. The prophet Muhammad never claimed to be God. Jesus claimed to be God. And he not only made that claim, but he proved the claim was true by what he did. Jesus claimed that he could heal the sick, and he did. He claimed that he could turn the water into wine, and he did. He claimed that he could rise again from the dead. And guess what? He did. Jesus claimed to be God. That's what made him unique. Not only that, but secondly, Jesus claimed that belief in him led to eternal life. This is what made Jesus unique above other religious leaders. No other religious leader ever tied eternal life to what you believed about that leader, but Jesus did. Jesus doesn't say, whoever follows the God of his or her own choosing has eternal life. No, he says very clearly, only those who believe in me have eternal life. Secondly, beyond what Jesus taught about his uniqueness, let's look at what Jesus taught about his death. Jesus taught, first of all, that his death was central to his mission. For example, in Matthew 16, verse 21, Jesus said, from that time, Jesus began to show his disciples that he must go to Jerusalem and suffer many things from the elders and chief priests and scribes and be killed and be raised up on the third day. He told his apostles this was the plan. Or look at John 12, verses 32 to 33. And I, if I am lifted up from the earth, will draw all men to myself. But he was saying this to indicate the kind of death by which he was to die. Well, secondly, and I want you to write this down, Jesus' death was the payment for our sins and the ransom for our freedom. His death was the payment for our sins and the ransom for our freedom. The Bible uses two metaphors to describe what Christ's death accomplished for us. First of all, it was a payment for our sin debt. When Jesus hung on the cross, remember some of his final words, John 19:30, were, "It is finished. Tetelestai, paid in full." Jesus is the one who has paid our sin debt for us. But secondly, it is a ransom for our freedom. That's another image used in the Bible. In Matthew 20, verse 28, Jesus said, just as the Son of Man did not come to be served, but to serve and to give his life as a ransom for many. And the only way Jesus could pay our sin debt, the only way he could secure our freedom was by his own death. And that's why he said in John 14, verse 6, I am the way, the truth, and the life. No man comes to the Father except by me. If there is any other way to have paid our debt, if there is any other way to have secured our freedom, then the death of Jesus was totally unnecessary. But there was no other way. That's the reason he came. You know, the way to understand John 14, 6, I am the way, the truth, and the life, is to put it into context. Turn over to John 14, and let's see how this verse fits in to what Jesus is saying about the exclusivity of salvation. Remember, Jesus was preparing his disciples for his death, his resurrection, and his ascension back into heaven. And in verse 2, Jesus said, in my Father's house are many dwelling places. If it were not so, I would have told you. For I go to prepare a place for you. And if I prepare a place for you, I will come again and receive you to myself, that where I am, there you may be also. And you know the way where I am going. Now, Thomas was pretty smart, one of the apostles. He realized Jesus was giving them some pretty important information, so they better get it right. So Thomas asked the question, said, Lord, we don't even know where you're going. Apparently, he hadn't listened that closely to what Jesus said. Jesus had told him, I'm going to the Father's house to build a place for you. But he said, Jesus, we don't know where you're going, and furthermore, we don't know the way. Well, Jesus would later explain more about where he was going before he ascended into heaven. But he took the opportunity right then to say to Thomas, you want to know the way to this new place I'm going to and that I'm going to take you? I am the way. I am the truth. I'm the life. No man comes to the Father, to heaven, to all of the things we are preparing for you. No one comes except through me. What Jesus taught about his uniqueness, what he taught about his death. Thirdly, what Jesus taught about eternity. Well, what about those who fail to follow Jesus through the valley of the shadow of death? What about those who find another path to God? Will they make it to heaven as well? Notice what Jesus had to say about eternity. First of all, Jesus taught that two eternal destinations exist. Two eternal destinations exist, not one, but two. You know, Jesus could have driven a stake through the universalist claim right here. If all roads lead to the same place, if everyone's going to heaven regardless of what he or she believes or doesn't believe. But notice what Jesus said instead in Matthew 25, verse 46, and these will go away into eternal punishment, but the righteous into eternal life. There are two destinations, eternal punishment and eternal life. Secondly, Jesus taught that hell is a reality. He taught that hell is a reality. For example, Jesus believed that hell's an actual location, not a state of mind, Matthew 25, 46. Jesus taught in Matthew 22, 13 that hell is a place of physical suffering. And most devastatingly, Jesus said that hell is an irrevocable destination. Once there, no one leaves. Remember in Luke 16, 26, his story about Abraham, the rich man, and Lazarus? The rich man, finding himself in hell, begged Abraham to provide relief and a way out of hell. But Abraham answered and said, and besides all of this, between us in heaven and you, there is a great chasm fixed, in order that those who wish to come over from here to you may not be able, and that none may cross over from there to us. Thirdly, Jesus taught that the majority of humanity will occupy hell. The majority of humanity will occupy hell. You know, the single greatest objection to the idea that faith in Christ is the only way to heaven, the single greatest objection is the idea, well, if that's true, then that means relatively few people will be in heaven. And that's true. That's exactly what Jesus taught. He said the population of heaven will be relatively small compared to the population of hell. Matthew 7, verses 13 and 14. Enter by the narrow gate, for the gate is wide and the way is broad that leads to destruction, and many are those who enter by it. But the gate is small and the way is narrow that leads to life, and few are those who find it. Finally, consider what Jesus taught about the necessity of personal faith. The necessity of personal faith. Jesus rejected the claim that everybody's going to heaven because of what his death accomplished for them. That's the inclusivist view. The inclusivist says it's true that Jesus Christ's death made it possible for people to go to heaven, but his death applies to everyone. It forgave everyone's sin, regardless of what they believe. No, Jesus repeatedly said personal faith is a requirement for an eternal heaven. For example, in John 5, 24, truly, truly, I say to you, he who hears my word and believes him who sent me has eternal life and does not come into judgment, but is passed out of death into life. Or John 6, 40, for this is the will of my Father, that everyone who beholds the Son and believes in him may have eternal life, and I myself will raise him up on the last day. John 11, 25 and 26, Jesus said to her, I am the resurrection and the life. He who believes in me shall live even if he dies. And everyone who lives and believes in me shall never die. Do you believe this? Jesus asked. Over and over again, Jesus says it is belief in him that is the link to eternal life. Now here's the question. What does it mean to believe in Jesus? I know I have been over this before, but I'm going to continue to go over it, because quite frankly, your eternal destiny depends on a proper understanding of what it means to believe in Jesus. Let me tell you what it doesn't mean. To believe in Jesus does not mean to agree intellectually to a certain set of facts about Jesus. Like you believe in Abraham Lincoln, like you believe in the reality of Martin Luther King, like you believe in John F. Kennedy, to believe a certain amount of facts, historical facts, about these people. That's what most people believe means, though. They say, well, I believe that Jesus is the Son of God. I believe that he died for the sins of the world. I believe that he rose again on the third day. Guess what? You can believe all of those things and still split hell wide open when you die. You know how I know that? Because Satan and his demons believe all of those things. They believe Jesus was the Son of God. Remember the demons would say, the demons of the Gadarenes said, "We know who you are. You're the Holy One of Israel." They believe that. They believe Jesus died on the cross for the sins of the world. You know how I know that? Because they did everything they could to prevent it. They wanted to disqualify Jesus from being the Savior of the world. They did not want him nailed to that cross. Satan knew what it would accomplish. And they believe that Jesus rose from the dead on the third day. In fact, they believe it more than you do. They believe it more than I do. Because they were there. They saw it happen. No, belief is not agreeing to a set of intellectual facts about Jesus. Well, then what does it mean? When missionary John Paxton had arrived in the New Hebrides Islands, the first thing he wanted to do was to translate the Bible so that the residents there could understand God's word. He got to John 3:16, "For God so loved the world that he gave his only son that whoever believes in him." And he sought a word that would convey what it means to believe. He couldn't come up with it until one day he found himself leaning on a chair and putting his whole weight on that chair. And then it dawned on him. That's what he means when Jesus says to believe. To believe means to put your whole weight upon, to depend upon completely. To believe in Jesus for your salvation means that you are trusting in him and him alone. What he accomplished for you on the cross, the payment for your debt, the ransom for your freedom, depending upon that and nothing else, not your works, not your baptism, not your church membership, depending, leaning on, trusting in Jesus and Jesus alone. Isn't that what Jesus himself said? The context for John 3:16 is John 3:14-15. Turn over there for just a moment. You remember this exchange very well. It was a dialogue between Jesus and Nicodemus. Nicodemus was a respected man. He was a rich man. He was a religious man. He was a member of the Sanhedrin, the highest ruling party of the Jews. Isn't it interesting that Jesus, who was a Jew, said to Nicodemus, who was also a Jew, "Judaism isn't enough. Judaism won't lead you to heaven." Instead, Jesus said to this fellow Jew, "You must be born again." And so Jesus explains to Nicodemus what it means to be born again. Nicodemus wanted to know, how does that happen? Jesus said, "It is by believing in me." Nicodemus still didn't get it. And so Jesus uses this illustration in verse 14. He said, "Nicodemus, as Moses lifted up the serpent in the wilderness, even so must the Son of Man be lifted up, that whoever believes may in him have eternal life." What's all this about serpents being lifted up? Well, Nicodemus knew the story. Jesus was referring back in the Old Testament, Numbers chapter 21. You see, we have a desperate need. God has an abundant provision to meet that need, but our faith is the bridge that bridges the gap between God's provision and our need. We have to look. We have to exercise faith in order to live. Notice, it doesn't matter how much faith you have, how little faith you have. It's not the quantity of your faith that matters. It is the object of your faith that matters. Isn't it interesting that God didn't say to the Israelites, "Now you look at that serpent and you keep on looking, and if you ever look away, you're going to be sick again." No, it wasn't a continual looking. It is a one-time look that healed those Israelites forever. And it is the same way for you and me. Only when we come to that desperate state in our life that we realize we cannot heal ourselves and that only Christ can heal us. Only then, if we look one time at the Savior, we will live for all eternity. As Moses lifted up the serpent in the wilderness, so must the Son of Man be lifted up, that whoever believes, looks at, trusts in one time, may in him have eternal life. And then he adds in verse 16, "For God so loved the world that he gave his only Son, that whoever believes, trusts in, clings to, puts his whole weight upon Jesus shall have eternal life. Pastor Charles Stanley illustrates the reality of that truth with this illustration. He says, imagine you're walking by an apartment building that you see is on fire, and you see a throng of people on the street below, and they're all pointing to the same thing. There's a woman trapped on the ledge of the third story of that burning apartment building. She's confused. She's frightened. But below her on the street is a group of firemen, and they're holding a net. And they're telling her, jump, jump, jump. She's frightened. She's confused. But she realizes it's her only hope. And so she takes that leap of faith and jumps into the waiting net. She's rescued without injury. Now the question is, what is it that saved that woman from the fire? Was it her jumping that saved her? No, her jumping didn't save her. I mean, we all remember those horrific pictures from September the 11th, 2001, when people were jumping from the burning World Trade Center and splattering on the concrete below because there was no net to rescue them. No, jumping is not what saved that woman. Here's what saved the woman. She had a desperate need. The firemen below saw her need. They formulated a plan for her rescue, and they executed that plan. Her jumping was simply the way to bridge the chasm between her desperate need and the firemen's gracious provision. Ladies and gentlemen, it is the same with us. We are burning, so to speak. We are perishing. We are in danger of eternal death. We have no way of escape. But God, in His graciousness, saw our need. He formulated a plan for our rescue, and He executed that plan when He sent Christ to die for us. But we have to do something. We have to be willing to take that leap of faith into the Savior's arms. Doesn't matter how little or how much faith we have when we do so, we have to be willing to take that leap of faith in order to be saved. It is not our faith that saves us. It is God's grace. For by grace you have been saved through faith, and that not of yourselves, it is a gift of God, not of works, lest any person should boast. Our hope and prayer is that you've heard the gospel today in a manner that brings absolute clarity. You see, at some point, all of us need to leap from the burning building into the safety net of God's loving arms. Well, today, we wrap up our quick 4-day series called Not All Roads Lead to Heaven. And we presented what many feel is a lightning rod subject, what I've called the intolerant Christ. Look, at Pathway to Victory, we refuse to walk back our commitment to the true gospel of Jesus Christ. And we've been doing so for 30 years. And I suspect that's what draws you to this ministry, because you too are unwilling to deny the truth of the Bible. 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
4: 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I'm David J. Mullins, inviting you to join us again next time when our 30-year anniversary celebration continues with a message from the series Politically Incorrect, right here on Pathway to Victory. 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
7: 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And there are a lot of people who have not learned to give themselves that permission. 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
3: 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Today we are continuing John's study called Our Great Salvation. It's a series designed to reinvigorate your joy that comes from God's amazing redemption. In the course of this study, John has encouraged you to focus your attention on the many blessings of being saved by Christ. So some questions to ask yourself at this point might be, how does your salvation affect the way you're running the race of faith, the way you're living your daily life? In light of God's grace to you, is worship a high priority or an afterthought? And how should being eternally rescued from sin and death affect the way you pray, the way you talk to others, the way you raise your family, even the way you spend your time and money? Consider those questions as John begins today's message.
2: Salvation was so marvelous a reality that even the Old Testament prophets spent their time trying to understand its wonders. That's how great it is. That's how wonderful it is. Of all the things they might have searched out, this was what they chose to search at. Peter's heart is revealed here. To see the greatness of salvation, just note how the prophets wanted to understand it. The reality of salvation history in Christ consumed their hearts. They made careful search. That's a very intense word, ekzeteo. A preposition always intensifies a verb. They sought it out diligently. They made inquiry, another compound term, ex erunao, to search out diligently, intensely. Because they didn't fully understand. They couldn't understand. How could they understand? Christ hadn't come. He hadn't lived. He hadn't taught. He hadn't died. He hadn't risen. The prophets didn't understand. They didn't understand a lot of things. In Isaiah 6, verse 11, Isaiah says, "Then I said, Lord, how long?" And in a sense, he's admitting, I wish I understood this. Habakkuk in chapter 1 says, "Lord, how long are you going to allow this abuse of your people to go on?" There were a lot of things they didn't understand, a lot of things they could have studied, a lot of things they could have looked into, a lot of things that must have been of tremendous interest to them. Daniel chapter 7, verse 15, "As for me, Daniel, my spirit was distressed within me, and the visions in my mind kept alarming me. And so I approached one of those who was standing by, an angel, and asked him the exact meaning of all this." He didn't understand it. The angel unfolded some of it to him. So you see, those prophets had an interesting dilemma. They were living so far on the other side of the cross and the work of Christ, there was no way they could understand it all. There was no way they could absorb it all. No way they could see it clearly. Listen to Matthew 13, 17, the words of Jesus. "For truly I say to you," he said this to his disciples, "that many prophets and righteous men desired to see what you see and did not see it, and to hear what you hear and did not hear it." They were limited. They were limited. And so they studied their own writings. And what did they study? The Messiah and the salvation that he would bring. It was not just scholarly investigation. It was a passionate, driving compulsion to understand the greatness of salvation. Footnote, some have suggested in this passage that this reflects upon an attitude of the prophets before they had received any prophecies. Some have suggested that they wanted so much to understand that God gave them the prophecies about Messiah. And that what you have here is they're making careful search and inquiry about truth that as yet is not revealed. And so they sought to understand before they received the Word of God. Then God gave them the Word so they would understand. I don't believe that that at all reflects the text, that view. It is much more faithful to the text to understand that they must have first had some revelation, or what would they have searched? What would they have inquired into? And the truth of it is, if they hadn't had any revelation about a future grace to come in Messiah, they wouldn't have had any question to ask. Because you don't ask questions about something you don't know exists. No. Furthermore, God doesn't give revelation to people who beg for it. He chooses His prophets. And He didn't give them revelation just because they were curious. I've been curious about a lot of things and I haven't gotten a revelation yet. That's not how it works. And furthermore, because verse 11 says exactly what they were interested in, and it wasn't the doctrine of salvation, it wasn't the doctrine of Messiah, it wasn't whether Messiah would suffer and triumph and save. What they wanted to know is what person was the Messiah and what time would He come. Very specific. They had enough revelation to have their interest aroused. They were not looking for a prophecy to come. They were looking to understand the prophecy that had already come. And what did they want to know? Verse 11, seeking to know, erunao, literally translated, searching, searching to know, searching to understand what person and what time, who and when. Now that's understandable, isn't it? If you were an Old Testament prophet and you had all this incredible information, wouldn't you be wondering, who is this Messiah? Who will it be? Who will it be? There are some Jews still wondering that. Who will it be? And when will He come? And when will He come? Who is the Messiah? When is He coming? What person will bring this salvation? Who will be the Savior, Judge, King, Prophet, Priest? Who will be the Messiah? And what kairos, what season, what era, what epoch? Second point. The second one is that the great salvation of which Peter writes is the theme of the Holy Spirit's inspiration. Not only were the prophets committed to this, but so is the Holy Spirit. And Peter gives us a crucial insight into the fact that all revelation was divinely revealed by the Holy Spirit, and the greatness of our salvation is seen in the fact that it was the theme of the Holy Spirit's revelation. Listen, everything the prophets received, they received from whom? The Holy Spirit. Everything the New Testament writers received, they received from the Holy Spirit. Everything we read what the Spirit said. Back to verse 11. They sought to know what person or time, here's the key, the Spirit of Christ within them was indicating as He predicted the suffering of Christ and the glories to follow. Peter introduces to us then the idea that these prophets were really wanting to understand the person and the time that the Spirit of Christ within them was indicating as He predicted through them the sufferings of Christ and the glories to follow. Now, the prophecies that they wrote had those two elements, the sufferings of Christ and the glory to follow. You go into the Old Testament, read Psalm 22. It's all about the suffering of Christ. Read Psalm 69, verses 1 to 21. It's about the suffering of Christ. Read Isaiah 52:13 to 53:10 or so. All about the sufferings of Christ. Read Daniel 9:24 to 26. The sufferings of Christ. The Messiah will be cut off. Read Zechariah 12:10. He'll be pierced. Zechariah 13:7. More about the sufferings of Christ. They wrote about the sufferings of Christ under the inspiration of the Holy Spirit. They wouldn't have known that apart from the Spirit, would they? They couldn't read the future. They couldn't even understand what they did write, let alone try to figure out to write something on their own. And then he says they wrote about the glories to follow. What does that mean? The resurrection of Christ. The ascension of Christ. The enthronement of Christ. They wrote about the child who would become the king and the government would be upon his shoulder, Isaiah 9. They wrote in Daniel 2 about the one who would be the ultimate king, in Daniel 7, in Zechariah 2, in Zechariah 14. The prophets wrote about the glory and they wrote about the suffering. But all of it was inspired by the Holy Spirit. By the way, the sufferings of Christ and the glories of Christ are the major themes of Old Testament prophecy. Revelation 19:10 says, the testimony of Jesus is the spirit of prophecy. So all prophecy is really geared to testify to Christ. And in testifying to Christ, it focused primarily on his suffering and his glory, which allowed him to become the Savior. In Luke 24, Jesus said on the road to Emmaus to those disciples, O foolish men and slow of heart to believe all that the prophets have spoken. And what did the prophets speak? Was it not necessary for the Christ to suffer these things and to enter into his glory? Suffering, glory, always the theme. Always the theme. That theme was the theme of the prophet's study because it was the theme of the Spirit's inspiration. And so he says, the Spirit of Christ. By the way, that shows that Christ pre-existed before his incarnation in a spirit form. Notice the little phrase, in them or within them. The Spirit took up residence within the writers of the Old Testament. That's why 2 Peter 1:21 says, no prophecy was ever made by an act of human will. Listen to this. But men moved by the Holy Spirit spoke from God. The word moved, carried along by the Holy Spirit. 2 Peter 1:21, one of the most important verses in the New Testament. The resident Spirit in them inspired them to write about the glorious salvation that was to come. The word indicating, do you see it there? Spirit of Christ was in them indicating, or some Bibles may say witnessing. Pro martur aminon means to witness beforehand, to forewitness. So here was the Spirit inspiring them, testifying to a future salvation, so that what they wrote, as 2 Timothy 3:16 puts it, was God-breathed. God-breathed. Verse 12, by the way, notice it also affirms this. Down toward the end of the verse, it says that the New Testament apostles preached the gospel to you by the Holy Spirit sent from heaven. So the Holy Spirit inspired not only the Old Testament writers, but the New Testament apostles as well. So both Old Testament and New Testament are the breath of the Spirit of God. Divine origin. So the Holy Spirit revealed this great salvation to that generation. Verse 12 says, it was revealed to them. It was revealed to them. That is to the Old Testament prophets. Follow this. That they were not serving themselves. That this whole message was not for their generation. Not for their time. That's so important. Can I just take a moment and remind you of a verse you probably never read? Or thought about it. You may have read by it, but not thought about it. Numbers 24:17. Listen to it. I see him, but not now. I behold him, but not near. A star shall come forth from Jacob, and a scepter shall rise from Israel, but not now and not near. Way back in the Pentateuch, already, the Spirit of God beginning to testify about the coming Messiah. And they weren't speaking about their age and their time. In Hebrews 11, we get a little more insight. Hebrews 11:13 says, all these died in faith, all the patriarchs, without receiving the promises, but having seen them and having welcomed them from a distance. That's right. They could only see it from a distance. And then at the end of that 11th chapter, those final two marvelous verses, 39 and 40, and all these Old Testament heroes that have been named in this chapter, having gained approval through their faith, listen, did not receive what was promised. They didn't. It wasn't for their age. Because God had provided something better for us, so that apart from us, they should not be made perfect. It wasn't for their time. It was for us. Now, the point here is not that the prophecies had no value. They had immense value. But only that the fulfillment of the prophecies was not for that generation, but a future generation, which would come to pass. And that ultimately there would come a time and a generation where salvation would be accomplished and Gentiles would be involved in covenant blessing from the work of Messiah. So the prophets saw the Messiah. They saw the grace to come. They saw the salvation, but they didn't know who and they didn't know when, but it was revealed to them. It wasn't in their generation. And Peter tells us that all of this was the testimony of the Holy Spirit. How great is salvation, that it is not only the theme of prophet study, but the theme of spirit inspiration. Third point, brief one. It is the theme of the apostles' proclamation. Verse 12 again, it says, in these things which now have been announced to you through those who preached the gospel to you by the Holy Spirit sent from heaven. And that statement simply brings in the New Testament apostles. These things, that is the salvation grace which is to come, the suffering and glory of Messiah, everything the Spirit inspired in the Old Testament writers, now have been announced to you through those who preach the gospel to you. Those are the New Testament preachers. In these things refers directly to the who and the when. In these things, the who, what person, and the when, what time, are now preached to you. And isn't that what the New Testament preachers did? Didn't they come along and say, the Messiah is Jesus Christ, and the time is what? Now. Doesn't Paul say, behold, now is the acceptable time. Today is the what? Day of salvation. It has come. It is here. It is here. In these things, who and when, the details of the Old Testament prophecies of Christ are fulfilled. They have been announced to you through those who preached the gospel. Who's that? Luke, Paul, Barnabas, Philip, John, the apostles. They preached it. In fact, Paul said, I am determined to know nothing among you except Christ and him what? Crucified. And why did he preach only that? Only Christ and Christ crucified and salvation in Christ. Why was he ready to preach the gospel at every turn? Why was he not ashamed of the gospel of Christ? Why? Because it was the preaching of the cross that was to them that perish foolishness, but unto us that believe eternal life. That was their message. The apostolic preaching of the cross was the message. Paul says in 1 Corinthians 2, I didn't come to you with human wisdom. I didn't come to you with philosophy. I came to you with a cross, determined to know nothing except Christ and Him crucified. So that which occupied the constant study of the prophets, that which occupied the constant inspiration of the Spirit, also became the constant theme of the New Testament preachers. And how much were they devoted to it? Listen, beloved, they died for it, didn't they? They died for it. They gave their life for it. That's how great salvation is. The theme of prophet study, the theme of spirit inspiration, the theme of apostolic testimony. And finally, the theme of the angel's interest. I love this. He just throws this in verse 12. Things into which angels long to look. You ever wished you were an angel? When I was a little kid, I used to think, boy, would it be neat to be an angel? Just fly, you know, and be good all the time. Be an angel. Sneak up on people and do good things. Be in the presence of God. Oh, have you ever wondered what it would be like to be an angel? Have you ever wondered what it would be like to see what angels see in that dimension that we can't perceive, that spiritual dimension that is not visible to us? Have you ever wondered what it's like for angels to battle demons in that sphere that's mystery to us? That invisible world that's just as real as ours, only not able to be seen with the physical eye? Have you ever wondered what it would be like to be a part of that angelic world and to experience that eternal holiness that holy angels have? I got news for you. The angels are saying the same thing. I wonder what it's like to be saved. I wonder what it's like to receive grace, I wonder what it's like to be forgiven. Fascinating. Back to verse 12 at the end. Things. What do you mean, things? Matters of salvation. Into which angels long to look. Those two words, long to look, loaded with meaning. You know what the word long is? Get this one. Epithumeo. You know what that word means? To lust in a negative sense. It's describing a strong desire, an overpowering impulse. This isn't whimsical. The angels aren't saying, oh, by the way, wouldn't it be interesting to see what salvation is like? This is a passion with them. This is a strong impulse. The term in the form epithumousin here, the term basically means an impulse that's not satisfied, a desire that's not fulfilled. And the angels have this unsatisfied desire to look into the things of salvation. To look. Wonderful word. You know what it literally means? To stretch forward your head. Or to bend down. It's used to describe what Peter and John did at the tomb. You remember? When they ran and stooped down and looked in, same verb. The angels want to stoop down, get down here, and look into this thing. They have a driving passion to understand it. Why? Because they'll never experience it. The holy angels never need to be saved. The fallen angels can't be saved. The holy angels are stooping down to peer into the reality of salvation in the human world. And I might add to you that maybe too that there are some fallen angels who are wanting to look into salvation in the hope that they might receive it, but they never will. They never will. Angels have been involved. The holy angels have been involved in salvation. The holy angels announced Christ's birth. The holy angels ministered him in his temptation. They served there at the resurrection. They attended to his ascension. They are now doing his bidding on behalf of the saints. The fallen angels were around. They were attacking him in his temptation. They were besieging him in his life. They were trying to kill him and keep him dead on the cross. They were trying to keep him in the grave. They have assaulted his work and his church. The angels, holy and fallen, have been around the work of salvation. None of them will ever experience it. The holy angels don't need it. The fallen angels can't have it. But they have a powerful desire to look more deeply into the immense, miraculous, gracious salvation which they will never experience. I think the holy angels are most in mind here. I just offer that other option as a possible thought. And I think the holy angels want to look into it for the reason that they might understand it better, for the reason that they might glorify God more, because that's what they exist to do. It's not just sheer curiosity. It is to enable them to give God greater glory. God has displayed his church to them. You remember in Luke 15, when the sinner comes back, it says that the angels of heaven do what? Rejoice. The angels rejoice and praise God for saving a sinner. In 1 Corinthians, I think it's in chapter 4, verse 9, Paul says, God has exhibited us apostles, last of all, as men condemned to death, because we have become a spectacle to the world, both to angels and to men. The angels are watching Paul. They're watching the apostle Paul. They're seeing the power of God in his life. In Ephesians chapter 3, verse 10, it says that the manifold wisdom of God might now be made known through the church to the rulers and authorities in the heavenlies. God is putting his grace in the church on display before the angels. They're watching his ministries. They're watching his church. They're taking it all in. They'll never participate. But there's an interesting, interesting thing. In Revelation chapter 5, listen to this. It says, the Lamb took the book. That's the title deed to the earth, the Lord Christ, the Lamb. And the four living creatures, those are angels, and the 24 elders representing the saints fell down before the Lamb. Everybody has a harp, golden bowls of incense, the prayers of the saints, and they sang a new song. Now watch this. Here's the song. Worthy art thou to take the book and break its seals, for thou wast slain and did purchase for God with thy blood men from every tribe and tongue and people and nation. Isn't that a wonderful song? Can you sing that song? Can you sing the song of redemption? Sure, you've been redeemed. But look at this. Verse 11. I looked, I heard the voice of many angels around the throne and the living creatures and the elders and myriads and thousands of thousands. And they all said, worthy is the Lamb that was slain to receive power. The angels are chiming in on redemption song even though they haven't experienced it. They have seen it as observers, and they want to see it as observers, and they want to look into it so that they might join in the redemption song and give God glory. And a beautiful thought. What a salvation. Can I ask you a question? Is your salvation that precious to you? Or have you left your first love? It's a fair question. It was precious to you at first, wasn't it? Your first love, when you first were saved, oh, it was great. How is it now? Have you lost sight of it? Let that be rekindled in your heart.
3: 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There's so much to learn about our salvation and so much blessing in the discovery process. Here's what John had to say about that.
2: Let's just take it down to the bottom line. We are saved because the Father seeks true worshipers who worship Him in spirit and in truth. That's the reason He saved us. That's the reason He chose us, regenerated us, justified us, is sanctifying us, and will one day glorify us. Our great salvation is to make us true worshipers. So, the more you know about the greatness of our salvation, the greater will be your worship, the very purpose for which God saved you. 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
3: 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Keep in mind, Grace to You television airs this Sunday on DirecTV Channel 378. 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And then be here Monday as we kick off John MacArthur's practical study titled Wisdom for the Workplace. It's another 30 minutes of unleashing God's truth one verse at a time on Grace to You.
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6: if they don't know what's happening, if they don't understand what they're doing or what's going to go on next or, you know, whatever's going on, if they're confused, oftentimes it comes out in resistance.
2: Yeah.
5: That's Eliza Huey, and she's with us today on Focus on the Family with Jim Daly. I'm John Fuller, and thanks for joining us.
7: Think of this moment in the grocery store where your four-year-old is standing there, and these grocery store marketing people have put all the best candy right at checkout. And my wife, Jean, had this experience with Trent where he wanted that candy bar. Mm-hmm. And he wanted it badly. And to the point where he was throwing the temper tantrum. And unfortunately, I wasn't there, but a military guy in uniform came over and said, "Son, you listen to your mother." And it just like, you know, you just like, "Sir, yes, sir." And what a great example of that command and control. But we want to talk to you today about how to help your children emotionally regulate mm-hmm. and to get control of their wee little disappointments in life mm-hmm. that can spiral into full-on, you know, bad things.
6: Yeah.
7: And our guest has done a great job capturing how to help your children get through those emotional moments.
5: Yeah, a lot of simple, grace-filled ideas here that are probably a little hard to practice sometimes, but Eliza Huey knows how to put this into action, and she has spent years helping parents navigate emotional health with their kids. She offers biblical wisdom and really practical grace. She's a licensed clinical professional counselor and the director of counseling at McLean Bible Church in the Washington, D.C. area, and teaches counseling at the college level. She also hosts a podcast. Today, she's sharing insights from a delightful children's book she's written called Count Yourself Calm, 5 Simple Steps, Taking Big Feelings to a Big God. And you can learn more about Eliza and this resource at her website.
7: Welcome. It's good
6: Thank
7: to
6: you.
7: Have you.
6: Thank you.
7: Okay, this is a great little thing, this book, Count Yourself Calm. And I guess the first thing is, why as a counselor did you think this needed to be written?
6: Great question. So I love that because I do see families. I do see little
7: you
6: kids.
7: You see out of control kids?
6: There are parents who are really feeling overwhelmed by their kids' overwhelm. And there's a lot of secular things out there for parents, which is great, and they can be very helpful. But what I found was like parents wanted something that aligned with what they are trying to instill in their kids as far as their faith goes. And so I wanted to take some of those emotion regulation tools that I've learned as a counselor and pair them with the truth of God's word and bring those two together in a way that's actually not just a helping them be calm, but helping them know who God is in the midst of their dysregulation.
7: You know, Jean and I did foster care for quite a while.
6: Great.
7: I think we, over about a 12-year period, mm-hmm. we probably had 15 children that came through our home.
6: Yeah.
7: We had a couple of long

0: biblical approach to how we're training our children up in the way they should go.
1: Right. I think part of this too is what you're kind of leaning into is you have to know where your child is. Because I think sometimes we can fall into the thinking that our kids are just little tiny people. And yes, they are, but they're also very early in their brain development as well. And so you're kind of talking about that with the lizard brain.
0: Right.
1: I think Dan Siegel has a model, which I think is very helpful for parents, where that lizard brain is really kind of talking about the amygdala, which is the emotion center of the brain, which is what mom and dad, you're seeing in that check stand. You're seeing that emotion center be the biggest thing that's being reactive in the moment. And so we want to help parents understand that when you are talking with your kids, you're talking to that emotion center of the brain.
0: So in that regard, you know, one of the things that you notice, again, I'll just use the grocery store thing, is a mom or a dad that's kind of out of control themselves.
1: Yeah.
0: You know, they're not using their adult brain. They're down there in the fight with the child. They're like both in the sandbox. And so what do parents need to realize to get above the fray, not be so emotional, not simply be a sibling of the child, but to be the parent of the child?
1: Good, good. I think one of the key things that parents can really embrace that is going to help those moments is the idea of co-regulation. Because my guess is in that moment, if your wife is anything like me, I'm starting to feel the emotions. I'm starting to feel overwhelmed. I'm starting to feel embarrassed.
0: Oh, me too.
1: Yeah, exactly. And so we begin to react in that amygdala as well. And so we're reacting with our high emotions to their high emotions. So the key thing that parents can really learn that will help is co-regulation. So I'm going to regulate myself. I'm going to bring down my intensity so that I share it with you. So taking that deep breath, and really, you know, I've actually had parents read this book and say, okay, I needed this book for me first before I need it for my kids, which is beautiful. You co-regulate by taking your own emotions to the Lord, breathing, taking into consideration, what do I need so that I can give that and share that with my child?
0: And it's so important we're talking about things that are out of control that you see in public.
1: Yeah.
0: But I've tried to train my mind to watch things too that are being well done. I've seen parents, I mean, in the last month, probably 3 or 4 times, you know, in a hotel lobby, in a restaurant, where young parents are doing a pretty good job.
1: They really are.
0: Saying, honey, let me understand what you're feeling. Mm-hmm. Let me, you know, I see you. I hear you. Let's calm down. I mean, really good. Speak to that ability as a parent then to help regulate a child's emotional moment and get them into a better place.
1: Yeah. It's really a shift that's happening with parents. And I'm so encouraged by it as well, that what you're seeing, Jim, I'm seeing as well. And it's a shift from, like, let me give you an example. So, like, maybe in our years of parenting, a child is upset about something and you're trying to connect with them and you say, look at me, look at me. That's what we would say, right? Where I now see the reframing as, show me your eyes. And there's just such a difference between the child, because what you're doing in the moment before, when you're saying, look at me, is you're commanding them and you're seeking to control. Well, when you have a situation where a child is completely responding in their emotion part of their brain,
0: they're out of control.
1: Yes. And so for you to get into that, I need to control you, becomes a power struggle. Mm-hmm. Whereas if you were to say, show mommy your eyes, show daddy your eyes, all of a sudden I'm inviting you in to do something with me. I want to see something. And it just kind of lowers the emotional sensitivity in that moment.
0: I like that. Then you can move to show me your heart. Mm-hmm. What are you thinking?
1: Yeah. And when they show you your eyes, then you're connecting with them. And it's said a lot, you want to connect before you correct. And in order to connect, you need to be able to understand, what are they emotionally feeling right now?
0: When you say connect, I mean, in many ways, you're using the word empathy. The importance of empathy.
1: Absolutely.
0: Why a child needs to feel that you're empathetic.
1: Mm-hmm.
0: Now, this is without spoiling the child. These are all balancing things, right?
1: Right.
0: What does it look like to show empathy to a 4-year-old who's out of control?
1: Mm-hmm. Yeah, and I think that's an important part that you're saying. Like, we don't want to just give in to every whim, because there are some emotions that actually need to not be expressed so fully.
0: And unacceptable.
1: And yes, and that are hurtful to others. And so being able to recognize, I think one thing that I've kind of understood is that uncomfortable, being uncomfortable does not necessarily equal being unsafe, but sometimes what you're experiencing in your child is unsafe. So as parents, we need to understand the difference. Is this just the child is uncomfortable or are they unsafe? If they're unsafe, then I need to move in with a little bit more parental authority. If they are uncomfortable, it

0: becomes a moment for me to understand what it's like. And that's what you're speaking mm-hmm. to, is that empathy. I want to know what it's like for you.
1: Yeah, that's good. Your grandson has a coping mechanism.
0: He does.
1: Sure grandma has helped. What's your grandma name? I need to know.
0: Well, I wanted to go very traditional uh-huh. and just go with grandma. And that is what I went with. But he calls me Gum Gum and still calls me Gum Gum. So
2: that works.
1: Yeah, that really works. But what's his little method?
0: Yeah, so this was such a sweet thing to see. I was able to kind of witness this. And I would love to be able to take credit for this. But I do think my kids are doing such a great job, probably from resources like you have here. My grandson, like many 2.5-year-olds, was having a moment where he was feeling very upset that he couldn't go outside at the moment that he wanted to go outside. And I loved watching my son. He got down to his level and he said, "We're going to take a breath. We're going to take a breath together." And so he modeled it. And I think that's what's so important, is for parents to do it with them. Don't just say, "Take a deep breath," but get down at their level and breathe with them. And in a sense, you're sharing that regulation. That's that co-regulation. And then he told him, he's like, "I'm going to give you a big hug. And we're going to breathe one more time together." And so he knew what was coming, gave him that hug, and he breathed with him, and he just calmed right down. And it was such a great moment. Now, he still was a little bit upset that he didn't get to go out then, but he wasn't overwhelmed.
1: Yeah. I think young moms and dads, you know, again, as I've observed many, not all, obviously, but many are doing a good job. Yeah. They're far more intentional than perhaps their parents were. Mm-hmm. Mm-hmm. And, you know, generationally, I think that's a healthy move. Mm-hmm. And, you know, I think it's good. That self-regulating habit, as you described, it's not something you can just say once and be done. And I think this is where a lot of us as parents, this would have been one of my, you know, soft spots that I didn't really do as well as I could have. You know, I was kind of like, "I've already told you this 3 times.
0: Yeah.
1: Could you just get it now?" But I never said that, but that's how I was acting. But you do need to set patterns in your children's mm-hmm. lives mm-hmm. that help them mm-hmm. like that.
0: Yeah.
1: So how do you brace for the long haul? You mm-hmm. know, it's like please and thank you. Did you have that experience where you said please and thank you 10,000 times? And then like at age 11, you hear it for the first time when they automatically said thank you, and you went, "It worked."
0: They got
1: it. But man, there was 10,000 times you trained them to say please and thank you.
0: Yeah.
1: So how do you apply that kind of repeat to your child so that they catch it?
0: Yeah, I think that's just exactly what you're talking about. We repeat certain things. We repeat certain words. Like you said, please and thank you. Manners. We repeat hygiene practices with our kids, right?
1: Time to shower.
0: Exactly. Brush your teeth. Wash your hands. We repeat it every single time. They go to the bathroom. You come out. What do we ask? Did you wash your hands? Go back in and wash your hands. So we're on that mindset with things that like our physical health or even our relational health. Please and thank you. How about our emotional health? I think sometimes we are okay with our kids having the vocabulary of just like 3 or 4 words for emotions. We're either happy, we're sad, we're angry, or we're bored, something like that.
1: In my parenting journey, so I didn't realize you could buy charts that have those faces.
0: You sure can.
1: I drew them every time.
0: Yep.
1: How are you feeling? And I'd put like 9 faces up and they'd pick one.
0: Fantastic. And there's one in the back of the book that goes along with
1: Perfect.
0: The book. So this just pairs so nicely. But we want to expand our children's vocabulary with emotions.
1: Now, some, you know, hearing you're going, okay, that's all good, but where's the spiritual content?
0: Yeah.
1: You know, it's great that your kids mm-hmm. can express their feelings. They can breathe deeply when they're in trouble. But you are really doing a good job in here to talk about the spiritual component of all this, too.
0: Yeah.
1: So what does God's word say about it?
0: Yeah. Yeah. So one of the things, like I mentioned, there's a lot of tools in the secular world, in the clinical world, so many for children on regulation and help for parents. But I brought in the scripture because we're always trying to bring in, where can we bring God's word into our everyday mm-hmm. lives with our kids? And so one of the things that I do is just, even as you're taking that deep breath, pairing that breath with scripture, "God, help me know that you're here." Taking a deep breath in, "God, help me as you breathe in."
1: That's good. I like that.
0: "Know that you're here," or "know that you're with me." And there's various places in the books where I pair even the 5 steps that we talk about. That's just what the clinical world would call a regulating skill, noticing 5 different things. But what if we notice 5 things that God gives us? Mm. What about 5 things in creation that make us feel calm? Mm. And helping your kids point those things out, connecting it with the Lord.
2: Mm. Really good stuff today on Focus on the Family with Jim Daly. Our guest is Eliza Huey, and she's written a delightful kids book that is actually pretty good for some of us adults. 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And a moment ago, you mentioned about the importance, Eliza, of putting words to these feelings. Mm-hmm. To what end? I mean, okay, so my child is still throwing a temper tantrum, and they're at least able to say, I'm feeling really frustrated, mm-hmm. but how do I attach the name of the emotion to moving forward?
0: Yeah, well, I think that's a great question, because when we name what they're feeling, there's a little slogan out there in the counseling world, when you name it, you can tame it. And I think that's a big help. But I also think it helps us as parents to not wrongly miss what they're actually feeling. And I think that comes up in all ages of kids, mm-hmm. where you might see what you think is anger, and it comes out as anger, but there's actually something deeper. And this is the same for adults, right? Mm-hmm. I might express what I'm feeling in anger, but what I'm really feeling is I'm afraid in that moment, or mm-hmm. I'm unsure. And that's especially true for kids. If they don't know what's happening, if they don't understand what they're doing, or what's going to go on next, or, you know, whatever's going on, if they're confused, oftentimes it comes out in resistance.
1: Yeah.
0: So it helps us to not miss.
1: Well, and again, that's using the adult brain to understand the circumstance right. that the child's in, what's yeah. underneath the emotion yes. they're expressing.
0: Yes.
1: That's a great place to start in your marriage. Let me tell
0: really
1: you.
0: Really good.
1: You know, okay, what's this trigger doing? Why are we yeah. in this mm. thing together? And
0: yeah.
1: what did I say that got you here? But that's true with the kids too, especially true, because they don't have all the tools developed yet to really understand.
0: But I will tell you
1: why they're reacting.
0: You do these things with your kids, and you're going to do them in your marriage
1: yeah.
0: and in your adult relationships
1: yeah.
0: as well. When you begin to say, okay, I don't know exactly what they're feeling, let's kind of explore that together.
1: You once knew a little girl, and her story was her house burned down. What happened in that situation?
0: Yeah, so she obviously experienced something very traumatic. And yes, praise God, everybody was okay. But then moving away from that, like they were able to get into new housing and get things more stable, she was struggling going to sleep because the fire happened at night. And so the fear was, if I go to sleep, how do I know that there's not going to be a fire? And that makes sense, right? In
1: totally.
0: Some ways, it does make sense. But the fear began to be so big that she began to have a lot of anxiety at night. And so her parents actually used this book. I just so loved they wrote the story to me and shared it to me, how they used the 5 steps as prayers each night. And it began to help her calm down in the evenings when she was feeling that tension, because it reoriented her thinking. It pulled her thinking away from the anxiety, away from the fears, and onto God and onto His peace and His promises.
1: You know, as parents today, of especially young children, there's so much anxiety going on.
0: There is. Mm-hmm.
1: For all kinds of reasons.
0: Yeah.
1: Social media, school, mm-hmm. pressures, performance, all the things that we need as parents to be in tune with. How do we talk to our children age appropriately mm-hmm. about what they're experiencing? And in the book, you introduce these five simple steps to calm.
0: Yeah.
1: And how does that routine help children move from that panic mode and feeling overwhelmed to peace, God's
0: yeah.
1: shalom, which
0: yeah.
1: is awesome.
0: Right, right. Well, it's so interesting, because a lot of the things that we're talking about are things that we do, but we see them in kids and we're like, we got to fix this. But we kind of live in that space sometimes.
1: Right.
0: But I think what we're getting at with this practice is helping kids begin to see, like, you have so focused on one thing, the fear of your house burning, or the fear of, you know, whatever it is, that something going on at school, or whatever's upsetting mm-hmm. them. You've so focused on the candy bar that you've lost what else is true. And so beginning to help them see, and what else is true, is really important. It's something that they can actually pull out when they're asked. But if you don't begin to kind of like say, there's other things that we can think about, they so narrow on that one upsetting situation. So we're really just kind of expanding. Okay, yes, this happened, and what else is true?
1: So one of the mechanisms you describe is counting to calm.
0: Mm-hmm.
1: What does that look like?
0: Yeah, so it's taken from a, like I mentioned, a regulation skill that that we use, which is, you know, the skill is actually like five things that you see, and you name those five things. Four things you hear, and you name those four things, and you go through the senses. And what you're doing is you're giving your brain a little bit of a break, because it takes maybe to read this book, maybe it takes 10, 15 minutes to read this book, but it gives your brain a break from thinking about that anxiety. And we don't want to just give your brain a break. We want to actually give your brain new ways of thinking. And so what it does is, as you walk your child through each one of the five things that God has given you that you see in creation that gives you peace, or four things that makes you feel joy, you're beginning to pull your child away from that anxiety and onto the truth of who God is.
2: Yeah. There's a proactive element, Eliza, to what you've addressed here, and that is try to get ahead of your child's big emotions. Yeah. Now, we had a house full of kids, and I was always playing catch up, and I was that command and control person for a while, because mm-hmm. There's too much. But for any parent listening, is it too late to try to get ahead of it? And then second, what are some practical ways to do that?
0: Yeah, it is never too late. In fact, I would say if your child is a little bit older, I've had teenagers reach out to me and say, my mom got this book for my 7-year-old sibling, but I love it. And so this book is helpful in that sense. But what it really is speaking to, it's less about the book. It's about the desire to be able to understand, how do I better understand my emotions and control them? And I want to say, control them isn't really the word I want to use. It's regulate them. We want to bring them back to a place of, I can cope. I can have this emotion and I can cope. Because that's really what we're trying to give to our children. Well, what I will tell you, and you're asking for practical ways, you cannot give what you do not have. Mm. And so moms and dads, it's really important for you to be able to have an expanded vocabulary.
1: Yeah.
0: So I had somebody, I was doing marriage counseling, and I was talking to them about emotions, and the husband pulled out his wallet, and he pulled out this little tiny card. He said, I found the emotions wheel, and I shrunk it down, and I laminated it, and I put it in my wallet, because he is realizing, I need to learn that there's more emotions between happy and angry. Mm-hmm. There's a whole lot of other things going on. So moms and dads, grow in your emotional vocabulary. Moms and dads, model how you're regulating. So one simple way, this is a real practical step, one simple way to model that is to narrate your own emotional process. So when you're in traffic and you're feeling overwhelmed and somebody does something that makes you angry, narrate it. I'm feeling really overwhelmed right now. That person, their response kind of triggered me to be angry. I don't want to be angry. I'm going to breathe.
1: And your kids are hearing this.
0: They're hearing it. Yeah. And they're watching you experience something hard and regulate. And then even bringing in, Lord, help me to have a right response right now. You're modeling as you narrate what you're doing.
1: No, I really like that.
0: I think probably one of the biggest mistakes I made in my parenting was kind of having that mindset of formula. And it was deeply rooted in fear. So I parented a lot out of fear. If I do this, will they do that? If I don't do this, then they're probably going to do this, you know, and there's a lot of fear that can come up. If I don't correct that, then the fear is they're going to end up in jail. Before I know it, I had my kids in jail.
1: Yeah.
0: And I think the key is to get away from that formula, get away from that fear, and say, okay, Lord, I need faith. I need to trust you that this is going to be a practice. There's going to be successes and failures in my parenting, but I'm going to parent out of faith, not formula.
1: As a counselor, especially intervening with families that are coming to you, mom and dad are coming with their teen child. What are the patterns that you see there for the parents that have really created, and it's hard for us to see as the parent, but that we have participated in creating in this child dependencies that are unhealthy?
0: I'll give you two that come to mind. The first one is we react to every situation. So we're just reacting instead of like you mentioned, being more intentional, how you're seeing parents be very intentional. That's what we really want to be, is, okay, how do I want to respond? Mm. How do I want to move into this rather than just react? Yeah. So that's one that we kind of need to say, okay, I need to stop just reacting. But the other thing, and this is true of parents of every age and stage, but especially what you're sharing, like, okay, I'm at this point, I maybe made some mistakes. I would encourage you to not make every situation a teaching moment. Right. It feels like we should, but Instead, listen and be curious. Be curious about their emotions, like we're talking about today. Be curious about what they're thinking, especially if you have a kid who doesn't have big emotional vocabulary. Then don't say, what are you feeling? Because they're going to be like, I don't know. Yeah. Instead, what are you thinking? Or what thoughts went through your mind when that happened to you? So get curious and ask those questions rather than teach the lesson.
1: I think that's so good. And I think the other thing in my parenting experience is not every mountain is a mountain. Some mountains are molehills, and they're not worth the fight.
0: Oh, moms
1: it's
0: and
1: really
0: dads,
1: small. Let the small things pass and
0: I think
1: concentrate.
0: You learn that. Don't you feel like as your kids are grown, you're like,
1: the
0: so
1: do-over?
0: Many things.
1: Yeah, you're going, man, I'd be a really good parent the second time if I could just do this over again. But Liza, this has been so good. And what a simple concept. Count yourself calm. Great book. Age range for this target is...
0: Yeah, it's really written for 4 to 7-year-olds, but like I said, I've had a lot of older kids and moms and dads say, thank you for writing this.
1: Yeah, and you've given us some great tips to incorporate as parents, so thank you for being with us.
0: It was a pleasure.
1: Yeah, and let me turn to the listener. I hope you know Focus on the Family is here for you. As we've said, every child will experience moments of fear, frustration, overwhelm, sugar, anger, but you know what? Honestly, with your love, God's truth, and a little bit of practice and encouragement, they can learn healthy ways to navigate those big emotions. And one helpful resource we'd love to share with you is our 7 Traits of Effective Parenting Assessment. That's been online for a number of years. Hundreds of thousands of parents have taken it. And it takes about 10 minutes. And it'll show you some strengths and weaknesses in how you're doing your parenting role. So it's very effective and very helpful. We also have Eliza's great book, Count Yourself Calm, Taking Big Feelings to a Big God, and it's filled with great, simple, biblically based help for you as a parent. And if you can make a gift of any amount, jump in and join us in the ministry. We'll send the book to you as our way of saying thank you for that gift. Let me share with you what that donation helps to create. We got a note from David who wrote in to tell us this. I'm so thankful for Focus on the Family and the encouragement you've given me over the years. So much of what I've learned about parenting has come through your broadcasts and resources, helping me become the kind of parent I want to be. Man, that is so rewarding. He went on to say, thank you for faithfully being there for those of us who need biblical wisdom, practical help, and a listening ear.
2: That is really encouraging to hear.
1: It's what makes our heart leap. Mm-hmm. It gives us joy to know that we're on target. And, you know, we've been at it for 50 years. We're going to be celebrating our 50th anniversary here in 2027. And, man, that is the fruit of what we want to see. So thank you. And I want to ask you if you have a testimony of where Focus has helped you. Get in touch with us. Leave us a note. Drop us a line. You can go to the website. I think there's something there, John.
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5: 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Philippians 3:8a. Have you ever lost something to follow Jesus? 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But God always provides for all it costs, and He'll always return more than what is required. 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He wrote these words from prison, where nearly everything had been taken from him. 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
9: The selfless sacrificial Savior shows us how to live, because this love is unselfish. Only humble people can love like Jesus.
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9: Right now, I want you to take your Bibles and turn with me to John's Gospel, the Gospel of John, chapter 13. We're going to go with Jesus into the upper room. The night that He was betrayed, before He went to the cross, hours before the crucifixion, and Jesus gathered His disciples, His chosen ones, there to observe Passover. And on that dark night, in the shadows of that night, He taught us in four chapters what it means to live a Christ-centered life. Christianity is Christ in you. Christianity is not a code, a cause, a creed, or even a church, but Christ. It's wonderful to know that Christ is for us. God is for you. It's wonderful to know, if you're a believer, that Christ is beside you, walking with you. He is behind you, caring for you. He is in front of you, leading you. But the great truth is this, that God in Christ lives in us.
10: Amen.
9: And when we discover that Jesus is alive in us, the risen Christ is alive in us, then we learn how to live and how to give like Jesus. What is the mindset of this generation? This generation in particular is focused on self, living as though Jesus Christ never lived, never died, never rose again. This is the problem that we have in the world. Such self-centeredness and lovelessness, such pride, and therefore so little love. And this is not only a problem for the community and the country and the world, it's a problem with many Christians, because we are so distracted, scrolling, screening, obsessed with many things, and taking our eyes off Christ and the focus that He is giving to us that we might walk with Him. And we have no problem living selfishly, do we? And in doing so, we often forget about the Savior and live our own way rather than living in sacrifice and service to God. We miss the fullness of the promises of God and the provision of God. All these promises that we're going to find here in the upper room with Jesus and discover these once again. We miss all of this if we live for self. And so the first lesson that Jesus is going to teach us from the upper room is about how to live a selfless life. I'm calling this message, the way of the Master. And the way of the Master, the way of Jesus, is a life of love. Jesus had gathered these men, and what a group they were. Peter and James and John, Simon the Zealot, who was a political revolutionary, Thaddeus, who you barely know. Judas was there initially in that upper room. They were all there. And as the shadows were falling on that Passover evening, it was Thursday night, as I noted, before the cross, before he is betrayed, Jesus shows them the way of the Master. Verse 1 says, "Now before the feast of the Passover, when Jesus knew that his hour had come," Jesus knew why he had come to earth. And his mission was to die on the cross for our sins, always. That was his mission. And now the hour, the fatal hour, had come. The enemies of Christ were circling. The devil was moving. And so this is the end of his earthly ministry. And he no longer would speak publicly to the crowds, but he's now speaking privately to his disciples. And at this Passover meal, which eventually becomes the Lord's Supper, he realizes his hour had come. Having loved his own who were in the world, he loved them to the end. What kind of love is a Christ-centered, Christ-like love? A Christian love. Let's define it. Let's define Christ-like love, Christ-centered love. He loved them to the end. That is, he loved them to completion. He loved them to perfection. He loved them faithfully and forever. He loved them to the end. And what is true of those men is true of us. These men is true of us. He loves you with an everlasting love. There's nothing you can do to make God love you more than he loves you right now. There's nothing you can do to cause God to love you less than he loves you right now. He loves you with an eternal, everlasting love. This is the story of the Bible. It's the message of the Bible. For God so loved the world that he gave his only begotten Son. God has loved you always. He always has. He always will. Now, I'm reminding you of what many of you, if not most of you, already know. It's such a simple thing, but a sublime thing to say, God loves you with an everlasting love. He loves you to the very end. He loves you through and through. He loves you unconditionally. The love of Jesus Christ is an unconditional, unforgettable love. And because he loves you like that, it's a simple thing, but we learned it as children, many of us. Jesus loves me, this I know, for the Bible tells me so. And I'm reminding you of this truth because so often we forget it. We get so busy and so distracted. We're on our screens. We're doing our thing without him, and we forget how much we're loved. We forget to let God love you. I want to challenge you every morning when you get up to embrace the love of God in your life. When you go to bed at night, when you pillow your head on the promises of God, thank him for his love and his grace in your life. It is an all-encompassing love and grace. And I don't know of anything in life that people need to know more than the love of God. Amen. This is his love, and it never lets us go. Paul reflected on this, wrote of this in Romans chapter 8. He said, "Nothing will separate us from the love of God, which is in Jesus Christ." Nothing means nothing. He ransacks his own vocabulary, trying to think of something that might separate us from the love of God. But he says height or depth or length or breadth and things above the earth and things below the earth and things under the earth. None of these things separates us from the love of God. His love lasts and never lets us go. And you cannot fall, nor can you fail beyond his love. This is the most important fact in your life. He dearly loves you. And he loves you to the end. So Christ-like love is the very definition of love. Human love fails. That's right. But God's love never fails. And what we have here, what we see here in the upper room with Jesus, just to start, is grace and humility on display. The selfless, sacrificial Savior shows us how to live, because this love is unselfish and humble. Only humble people can love like Jesus. Prideful people can't love like this. But love in its purest form, as in the presence of Jesus, love in its purest form is unselfish. And love is being willing to do whatever it takes to meet the needs that you see around you. It's thinking and putting others first. Paul describes this love in the great 1 Corinthians 13 love chapter when he says, love does not seek its own. That's what Jesus is doing here.
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9: It was common, it was important in the day of Christ that when you entered a home, that the guest, or the host, would have someone there to wash the feet of those guests. People wore sandals typically or went barefoot, and so their feet get dirty. And so if you were going to a dinner party or certainly the Passover, it would be important that someone be there to wash those feet. It was the lowest, most menial task at hand, was to wash feet. You would have thought that someone among the disciples would have realized that there was no one there to wash feet, and therefore would wash the feet of Jesus. But those guys, you know what they were doing according to Luke's gospel? They were abuzz. They were arguing about who was going to be first in the kingdom. You see, they thought that Jesus was going to overthrow all their enemies. They were triumphalists. They believed the messianic hope was in conquering all the enemies, establishing the kingdom. So they were all fired up about who's going to be first. Nobody's washing the feet. And so what did Jesus do? When nobody was washing feet, he got up. He took off his outer garment and he took a towel and a tub of water and he began to wash those disciples' feet. This is a metaphor, if you will, a model of the divine servant, Jesus, and of Christ himself, God himself, coming to earth in the incarnation, in the humiliation, in the condescension of Jesus from glory to earth, to the glories of heaven, the beautiful golden streets of heaven, to the dirty streets of this world. This is a powerful picture of what Christ has done for us, and therefore he is the divine servant. I want you to go with me to Philippians chapter 2, and I want you to look at some verses that are illustrative of how we are to take this to ourselves. Philippians 2, 3, and 4. Do nothing from selfish ambition or conceit, but in humility count others more significant than yourselves. Let each of you look not only to his own interest, but also to the interest of others. How are we to do that? Verse 5, Philippians 2. Have this mind among yourselves, which is yours in Jesus Christ, who though he was in the form of God, did not count equality with God a thing to be grasped, but emptied himself. Now John makes it very clear in this passage that Jesus is God, that he came from heaven, he was going back to heaven, he came from God, mission accomplished, he would go back to heaven. That's never a question here in the upper room. Because Jesus, when he left heaven with all of its glory and all of his glory, he laid aside his dignity, but he never laid aside his deity. He is always the infinite God-man. But in his humanity and his deity, he stoops and comes down and empties himself with the prerogatives and the privileges of so much of his deity. And he took on the form of what? A servant, being born in the likeness of man, and being found in human form, he humbled himself by becoming obedient to the point of death, even the death of the cross, which was in that era the most shameful and horrible way to die. So, this is love defined as Jesus, the divine servant, stoops to serve. The love of God is immeasurable. The greatest sacrifice that is provided for us is the forgiveness of our sin. It's because of this that we are forgiven, and this love is beyond comprehension. This love is in us. If you are a believer, you have been cleansed. Your soul has been cleansed. Jesus came to cleanse us from our sin, to change our hearts. And you now, if you are a believer, have the capacity to love like Jesus. That's right. For the fruit of the Spirit is love. But I want you to see how Christ-like love is also denied. Look at verse 2. Verse 2 says, during the supper, when the devil had already put it into the heart of Judas Iscariot, Simon's son, to betray him. Why is Judas still in the room? Right in the middle of this light and this love is this hate. And a devil-filled man by the name of Judas. Now, you wouldn't have recognized him most likely as a devil-filled man. In fact, Judas was the treasurer of the disciples. John said he held the bag. And he also commented, now they know, he was stealing from the offering plate, from the bag. So he was a thief. But they didn't know it. In fact, when Jesus said, one of you will betray me, nobody that we're aware of pointed their finger at Judas and said, that's the guy. No, instead they were all saying to themselves, is it me? Is it I? Is it I? And Judas, imagine this, he had been with Jesus for 3 years. He had heard all those wonderful messages. He'd seen the miracles. He was so close. He was right there, even at the end. But Satan had filled his heart with hate. To sell out Jesus for 30 pieces of silver. And I'm asking myself, why is this It's such a beautiful passage of Scripture. Why is this ugliness mentioned? Well, a couple of reasons. One, it reminds us that you can be near Jesus and not know Jesus. So we see a contrast here, and it's also instructive in this way. You see darkness and hate side by side. You see Satan working in Judas's life to do the most horrendous, terrible thing, to betray Jesus. And yet, what did you see in Jesus? Love on his knees, serving and sacrificing. You know, many times Christians, we wonder, why is there persecution? So what do the people of hate do? They march in the streets, they burn down buildings, they create violence, mayhem, and murder. That's what hate-filled people do. But what do Jesus-filled people do? We don't burn stuff down. We don't return hate with hate. We give love. We keep praying. We keep worshiping. We keep praising God. We keep sharing our faith. We keep serving people. Judas and his cohorts are filled with hate. Jesus and his followers are filled with love. And I believe that's why God put this right here in the upper room. So one final point I want to make. Christ-centered love defined. Christ-centered love denied. Judas denied it, and he went to hell. But finally, Christ-centered love, this way of the Master, is demonstrated. It's demonstrated. As Jesus is washing the feet of his disciples, one by one, it was shocking. The room must have been silent, though there was a low buzz, maybe conversation going on. What's happening? Until he gets to Simon Peter. Simon Peter's always pretty much got something to say. So he gets to Simon Peter. And you know what Simon Peter says? Stop! Stop it, Jesus. You're going to wash my feet? And he uses some of the strongest language. It was extreme language. He said, never in eternity are you going to wash my feet. And that's when Jesus said to him, well, if I don't wash your feet, Simon Peter, then you're not clean and you're not a part of me. To which Peter then exclaims, okay, head to feet, wash me. Jesus said, you'll understand this later. And later when you read the writings of Peter in the books and letters that he wrote, you understand that he began to understand what Jesus was doing here. Jesus is talking about a spiritual washing. And he said to Simon Peter, you are already clean. Peter had confessed Jesus. He said, you're the Christ, the Son of the living God. When some were leaving the Lord, many were leaving the Lord. When the sayings got hard, it was Simon Peter said, Lord, to whom shall we go? You have the words of eternal life. Peter wanted to know God. He wanted a relationship with Jesus more than anything. And so think about how wonderful it was when Jesus looked at Simon Peter and said, you're saved. You're clean. You just need your feet washed, because we all live in a dirty world where our feet get dirty and we get polluted by the world. And so as Christians, when we're saved, we need to make sure that we keep our feet clean by a daily sanctifying washing. If we confess our sins, he is faithful and just to forgive us our sins and to cleanse us from all unrighteousness. But how great is this, that Jesus would look at you like Simon Peter and say, you are clean. You are saved. You are saved because you are mine. Say, man, I wish Jesus would say that to me. Well, as a matter of fact, 1 John 5:13, John reminds us that he already has. He says, these things are written to you who believe on the name of the Son of God, that you may know that you have eternal life. Amen. So what does this mean? Well, it means that if we're going to live a Christ-centered life, then we live out the love of Jesus. We wash feet. How do we do it? Meet needs, no matter how menial. This means primarily our brothers and sisters in Christ, our own spiritual family, but we are to encourage one another. That means sometimes you just shoot a text. That could be a simple thing. I love you and I'm praying for you. It's a visit to a widow. It's welcoming a stranger, someone from another country that lives across the street for you. How can you serve them? How can you wash feet for people that aren't like you? This is what Jesus did. And I want to invite you to join me in committing to do it ourselves till Jesus comes.
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9: Probably sometime this week, someone is going to need something from you that's inconvenient, messy, beneath what you think your time is worth. And in that moment, you'll either reach for the towel or you'll walk past. That's really what this comes down to. Not a theology lesson you file away, but a posture you choose to live in. Jesus didn't tell his disciples to feel humble. He told them to do humble. There's a difference between admiring a servant's heart from a distance and actually kneeling down. So don't just be moved by a story about feet and water from 2,000 years ago. Look for your towel. Maybe it's a phone call you've been putting off. Maybe it's forgiving somebody who doesn't deserve it and serving them anyway. Maybe it's showing up for someone whose life is genuinely messy right now, when it would be so much easier to just send a card and move on. You don't have to have it all figured out. You don't have to fix everyone's problems. You just have to be willing to get low, because that's not a lesser way to live. That's actually the way of the Master. That's the way of Jesus. And when you live that way, blessed, truly, deeply satisfied is what you become. So this week, don't just believe this. Do it. Pick up the towel.
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0: we are commanded to put on or take up the panoply, the complete armor, the full armor. But notice that this complete package of body armor is called the armor of God. The armor of God. What does that mean?
1: 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Tom is pastor teacher at Countryside Bible Church in Southlake, Texas. 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Throughout our series in Ephesians 6, we're looking at what the Apostle Paul describes as a fierce spiritual battle. We're not fighting for land and treasure. Instead, we're fighting for our souls. 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Today, Tom begins to examine the wonderful and helpful resources available to you. 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
0: When I was growing up, and still sometimes, we sing a hymn called On Jordan's Stormy Bank. Some of you may remember that hymn. That hymn teaches or sort of compares the promised land to heaven and crossing over the Jordan River as death. So the Jordan is death and then you enter into the promised land. So it pictures all those battles that the children of Israel fought gaining the promised land as heaven, I guess. And that's okay. We can sing that song and understand what it means. We're going to pass through death and enter into what God has promised us. But that's not really the comparison the Bible makes. When you look at that Old Testament story and the series of events that unfold there, the New Testament compares the Exodus from Egypt and the Passover with our salvation. Christ, Paul says to the Corinthians, is our Passover lamb. We ate of Christ, as it were. We partook of Him at our salvation. The promised land, in New Testament terminology, really reflects the battle of sanctification. That is, the battle to become increasingly more like Jesus Christ in this life, in this world, to overcome the sin that's a part of our lives. So the conquest of the promised land, then, is a picture, if you will, of what our spiritual battles are like. With that in mind, turn back for a moment to Joshua chapter 1. Just to remind you of how that unfolded, Joshua chapter 1, you remember Moses dies, and then the Lord speaks to Joshua, and he says Moses is dead. So verse 2 of Joshua 1, I want you to cross this Jordan, you and all this people, to the land which I am giving to them, to the sons of Israel. And every place on which the sole of your foot treads, I have given it to you, just as I spoke to Moses. Now that's very interesting. God says, I promised you this

Israel. No one went out. No one came in. The Lord said to Joshua, "See, I have given Jericho into your hand with its king and the valiant warriors. And therefore, there's something you have to do. There's a battle you have to fight. You have to follow my instructions. There are still enemies, even though I've given you the land, even though I've won the battle." Until the Israelites obeyed God, until they did what he commanded, not one battle was won, not one enemy was defeated, even though he had given them already the land. And when they were victorious, it wasn't their victory, it was God's victory. That's exactly like sanctification. That's exactly like the battle to be more and more like Jesus Christ. We advance only because God has promised us. Promises like Romans chapter 6, verse 14, "For sin shall not be a master over you." That's a wonderful promise. But guess what? That doesn't happen automatically. That's a promise about a great victory, but we still have to fight. There is still a powerful enemy, and we will only defeat that enemy as we use the resources God has provided. And when we use those resources, and when we gain the victory, it will not be our victory, it'll be God's victory. He alone gets the credit. You see the parallel between the battles for the promised land and the battle to take back the corners of our souls? Paul describes that spiritual battle in Ephesians chapter 6. We are not fighting for land. Instead, we are fighting for our souls. We're fighting against attacks on our souls to keep the land that Christ has conquered. And to spiritually survive in this war, we must be equipped, we must be prepared, we must use the resources God has provided. And in Ephesians chapter 6, Paul explains what those resources are. Let me read it for you again, Ephesians chapter 6, verse 10. "Finally, be strong in the Lord and in the strength of his might. Put on the full armor of God so that you will be able to stand firm against the schemes of the devil. For our struggle is not against flesh and blood, but against the rulers, against the powers, against the world forces of this darkness, against the spiritual forces of wickedness in the heavenly places. Therefore, take up the full armor of God, so that you will be able to resist in the evil day, and having done everything, to stand firm. Stand firm, therefore, having girded your loins with truth, and having put on the breastplate of righteousness, and having shod your feet with the preparation of the gospel of peace. In addition to all, taking up the shield of faith with which you will be able to extinguish all the flaming arrows of the evil one. And take the helmet of salvation and the sword of the Spirit, which is the Word of God." The paragraph really continues down through verse 20. And the theme of this paragraph is the only way for us to win the war for our souls is to stand firm in the strength of Christ and in the armor of God. Paul really details here the way we are to prepare, the various parts of our preparation. In verses 10 through 13, he gives us a general explanation of our duty. And he says, if you're going to prepare, you've got to understand your orders. We must understand our orders. And in verses 10 through 13, we've looked at those orders together. In verse 10, he says what our orders are: be strong in the Lord and in the strength of his might. How do we do that? Verse 11, put on the full armor of God. Why? Verse 11 goes on to say, so that you will be able to stand firm against the schemes of the devil, against his attacks on the Word of God, against his intimidation with fear and persecution, and against his seductions with personal temptation. We have to be armed against his attack. And last time we looked in verse 12 at the nature of the warfare in which we're engaged. We saw that it was universal. That is, every single Christian is involved in this battle. It is personal. He uses the word wrestle, hand-to-hand combat.
It is spiritual.

0: It's not against people. It's not against flesh and blood. It is supernatural. It's against Satan's forces. And my girls gave me a hard time for this word, which they couldn't spell for their notes. Hierarchical. It is organized. It's structured. There's this army that Satan has organized in a certain way. That's the warfare in which we're engaged. And then in verse 13, Paul summarizes our orders. He says, therefore, take up the full armor of God so that you will be able to resist, that is, the schemes of the devil, in the evil day. And having made all the preparations you're supposed to make, then you'll be able to stand firm. Now, don't miss Paul's big point in verses 10 to 13 as he goes through our orders. He's telling us this. The enemy you are fighting in hand-to-hand combat every day of your spiritual life, the enemy you're fighting in your thoughts and in your mind is too powerful for you. It's not just a matter of expending the right amount of human effort. If we think we can fight this war on our own and win, we are sadly mistaken. But here's the good news. Christ is able to make us stand, and he makes us stand by giving us his own strength. How? By our putting on the full armor of God. And today, we come to Paul's detailed explanation of that armor. Verses 14 to 17, the details about the armor itself. We can call this second part of our preparation, put on God's armor. Our preparation involves understanding our orders, and secondly, it involves putting on God's armor. Now, in these four verses, verses 14 to 17, Paul gets to the heart of what he wants us to know about this defense that we have against Satan's tactics. Before we come to the individual pieces, I want us to make some general observations. I'm afraid that most Christians have really no idea what this passage is talking about. You know, they can picture a Roman soldier outfitted in all of the armor. You know, that plays out pretty well on flannel graph or PowerPoint. And they know that somehow they're supposed to be like that soldier, but they really don't have a clue as to how. What I want to do this morning is sort of sweep away the clutter, sweep away a number of the misconceptions that we have about this armor that Paul describes here. Lord willing, next time we have together, we'll begin to look at the individual pieces. But today I want to make some overarching general observations about this armor that is supposed to defend us against error and against intimidation and against temptation. The first general observation I think we need to make about this armor is that there is an intentional order in this list that Paul gives us. There's an intentional order. Notice in verses 14 to 15, Paul lists pieces of armor that a soldier on duty would wear all the time. A belt or a sash, and we'll talk about what that was when we get there. A breastplate and the right shoes for your feet. If a soldier's not sleeping, and if he's on duty, those pieces were always on. But when you get to verses 16 and 17, you come to the last pieces of armor that a soldier would have put on just before the battle. He would have added to the pieces that he wore all the time his helmet. He would have put that on his head as he prepared for the actual battle. And then he would have picked up his shield and his sword. So although all this armor is essential for the battle, and Paul makes that very clear, at the same time, it's important to understand that the first three pieces of this armor are the foundational pieces that no soldier should ever be without. You wear them all the time, not just at the moment of battle. So, first of all, there's an intentional order. There's another general observation we can make about the armor, and that is that the metaphor Paul uses here of armor is flexible. It's flexible. What do I mean by that? I mean that Paul doesn't always paint this armor exactly the same way. When he uses this metaphor of Christian armor in other places in his writings, he often slightly changes it. Let me show you what I mean. Look in Ephesians chapter 6, verse 14. There we're told the breastplate is what? The breastplate is righteousness. Okay, keep that in mind. Now look down at verse 17. The helmet is salvation. Okay, keep those two filed away and turn back with me to 1 Thessalonians chapter 5. Paul will use the same image, but he'll change the qualities. 1 Thessalonians chapter 5, verse 8. He's been talking about the day of the Lord, that the day of the Lord is coming, the day God pours out his wrath and fury against the earth. There are those who are the sons of darkness who aren't prepared. They're the sons of light, that's us, who are prepared. And therefore, he says, verse 8, since we are of the day, let us be sober, having put on the breastplate of faith and love, and as a helmet, the hope of salvation. Now, did you notice Paul changed? In Ephesians 6, the breastplate is righteousness. Here, it's faith and love. In Ephesians 6, the helmet is salvation. Here, he changes it slightly. It is the hope of salvation. Now, what does this mean for interpreting Ephesians 6? It means that when you look at Ephesians 6, the main point is not where that piece of armor is fastened. It's not which quality is attached to which piece of armor, because here he changes that. Instead, the main thrust of the passage is on the qualities. Some commentators wax eloquent about all of the organs that a particular piece of the armor protects. For example, the English Puritan William Gurnall wrote a book on these few verses here in Ephesians 6. One passage, three volumes. 261 chapters, almost 1,500 pages on these verses. See, it's not as bad as you thought it was here. Now, how do you get there from these verses? Well, you get far too elaborate in trying to press the metaphor into all of its details. I'm not being critical, by the way, of Gurnall's work. It's a wonderful work. I'm just saying you can get carried away with pressing the details too far. And obviously, it's clear from passages like 1 Thessalonians 5:8 that that's not what Paul wants us to do. We can make some general observations about what body parts the various pieces of armor protect, and that's okay. We will do that. But that's not the main point. The main point is that these are all spiritual qualities, spiritual realities that are essential to our spiritual protection. That's his point. And together, they make up our armor that protects us from Satan's schemes. So don't get carried away with assigning what piece to what quality and all the details and fleshing that out too much. Instead, look at the big picture. Here are spiritual realities that guard our souls. There's a third general observation we need to make about the armor. Paul's illustration of armor comes from two distinct sources. Where did Paul come up with this idea? Well, it comes from two sources, and this is very important to understand to interpret it rightly. The first of these sources is clearly the many Roman soldiers that Paul would have seen throughout his life. He grew up in the Roman Empire in Tarsus, and then when he was a teenager, he was sent to Jerusalem, where he trained under Gamaliel. In Jerusalem and in Caesarea, there on the coast of the Mediterranean, there was always a large contingent of Roman soldiers because of the potential for uprising, the potential of rebellion. And so his entire life, he would have seen Roman soldiers on the various Roman roads as he traversed the Roman Empire. He would have seen legions of Roman soldiers. But Paul's exposure to Roman soldiers was much more intimate than that. In fact, as he writes this very letter, he may have been looking at a Roman soldier or even chained at the wrist to one. Ephesians is one of four letters in the New Testament that theologians called the prison epistles. The other three are Colossians, Philippians, and Philemon. They were all written, those four books, during Paul's first imprisonment in Rome. If you want to know what was going on during that first imprisonment, read the last two verses of the book of Acts. Here's what it says. Paul stayed two full years in his own rented quarters and was welcoming all who came to him, preaching the kingdom of God and teaching concerning the Lord Jesus Christ with all openness, unhindered. This letter to Ephesus was written near the end of that imprisonment, near the end of those 2 years, probably around 62 AD, from his own rented quarters in Rome under house arrest. Now, to come up with this illustration then, Paul had to look no farther than across the room, or in some cases, someone awaiting trial could actually be continually chained to a Roman soldier. We don't know if that was true at this stage of Paul's imprisonment or not, but he was certainly under house arrest, so there would have been a Roman guard nearby. And so there was a constant reminder of armor. There are two ancient secular sources that describe the Roman soldier's armor, and as we work our way through the armor, we'll rely on both of those. But there's another source. Not only the Roman soldiers around Paul, there is another source of this metaphor. And I would suggest to you that it was even more influential in this passage than the Roman soldiers around Paul. That source is the Old Testament. Now look at Ephesians chapter 6, verses 14 to 17. Note that many of the verses in that section are capitalized in our English translations. Certainly in the NAS that's true, and in many other English translations. Why is that? Because verses in the New Testament that are either direct quotations from the Old Testament or are clear paraphrases of an Old Testament passage are always capitalized in our English translations. So in other words, where you see all caps in verses 14 to 17, those phrases come from the Old Testament. And if you trace those phrases back to the Old Testament, you will find that all of them come from the prophet Isaiah. So understand this, this metaphor is not an accident. As we will see, it is based on Paul's deep understanding of the Old Testament scripture. It grew out of his understanding of Isaiah. And that becomes very important to how we interpret this armor. Number four, a fourth observation, general observation we can make about the armor, is that it is the armor of God. Now, I know I've touched on this point before, but as we begin to examine this armor in detail, it's absolutely essential that you understand this. Notice twice in verse 11, and again down in verse 13, this is called the full armor of God. Start with that expression, full armor. That's a little misleading in the English because it implies that there's a Greek word translated full and there's an English word, or excuse me, there's a Greek word translated armor. But in reality, the English words full armor translate only one Greek word. It's the word from which we get a very rare English word, panoply. You know, we sing a hymn sometimes, an old hymn about putting on the panoply of God. You ever wonder what that was? It's this word. It simply refers to the complete armor of a heavily armed soldier. It's the package of armor that a soldier wears. The whole ensemble, the whole package. We are commanded to put on or take up the panoply, the complete armor, the full armor. But notice that this complete package of body armor is called the armor of God. The armor of God. What does that mean? Now, this is not an idle curiosity. Understanding this, what the armor of God means, is absolutely crucial to Paul's point. And therefore, understanding what Paul means by God's armor is crucial to withstanding Satan's tactics in our lives. What does it mean? The armor of God. Well, there are two implications in that expression, that genitive. One is that God is the source of the armor. It's the armor of God in the sense that it originates with God and it is given to us as a gift. It is the armor that God supplies to believers to protect them. Whatever this armor is, it comes to us from God.
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6: Think of your sins as being like large rocks that you carry in a bag on your back. In the Old Testament, every time you felt the weight of a rock in your bag, you would go to the priest and he'd offer a sacrifice for that particular sin. And every time you committed another sin, well, you had to go back to the priest because you needed another sacrifice. In the Old Testament, priests took rocks out of the bag. But Jesus takes the bag off your back. He deals with all your sin by separating it from you. His one sacrifice of himself covers all the sin of all his people. And the reason why there is no condemnation in Christ Jesus is not that there are no rocks in your bag. It's that the bag itself has been lifted from your back.
4: 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Well, then come to openthebible.org.
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7: 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In this world you will have much trouble, the Master taught, but take heart. I've overcome them. And so the people of God say, of course, Amen. Come, Lord Jesus. Come and take your place. Come and make everything right. 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

0: 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From the Hope Center in Plano, Texas, this is Hope in the Night, late night talk radio offering biblical hope and practical help. 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If you'd like to keep in touch with what we're doing and be in the know on new events and products, you can text the word free to 70919 and we'll send you a link and get you signed up for email updates. We're not going to email you 5 and 6 times a day, but it would be good for you to know when we're having a sale or a conference or somebody's written a new book or we have, you know, a special or something like that. But we would love to keep you informed about the ministry. The Keys for Living Library book that we're going to be talking about tonight is Verbal and Emotional Abuse. Now, inside that book, there's some things that we'll discuss here in this first segment. I'm Tom Petrosky, and I'm here with author and speaker, June Hunt. June, in this book that you wrote about verbal and emotional abuse, you highlight something called gaslighting.
1: Mm-hmm.
0: And I know there's people have heard that phrase, maybe even used it, but do we really know what that means? Can you talk us through what gaslighting actually is?
1: Well, it's not when you're on a camp out and you light a lantern just so you can figure out how to use the restroom. It is not that. It's not a positive term. Gaslighting is a tactic. It's a psychological tactic that a person uses, or it could be a group, uses to make a victim doubt or question their own perception of reality. And, you know, sometimes a person will target another person. In other words, it's not like they're doing it to everyone. It's they want that person to question their own sanity or their own view of reality. So it was actually, let me give you the background. The background is there was a 1938, I'm sure you were alive then, well, not really, 1938 play that was actually titled Gaslight. And two film adaptations in 1940 and 1944, both were titled Gaslight. And the story centers around a newly married, charming on the surface husband, meaning not really, who nefariously uses noise in the attic or muffled voices, and he flickers gas lights to make his unsuspecting bride doubt her own sanity so that he can steal her fortune. So that's the background for the term gaslight or gaslighting. And so it's really, gaslighting is lying blatantly with the intent to manipulate, or either to target directly or target a person through others indirectly. Now, what we're talking about here is it's this technique used by abusers to manipulate and control the person they're with or another person. And it can include tactics like denying what was said, even though what was said is accurate, but it's denying what was said or done to confuse or obscure reality. I could say it could be using people or possessions as collateral damage or ammunition to inflict pain. Like there's something wrong with your memory. You know, and so it causes the other person to really doubt themselves. It could be attacking a spouse or your children or work or something that would be endearing. But it's really to gain compliance. It's to manipulate to get your way, to get the attacker's way. And so it could be alternating praise and flattery with insults and abuse, which causes confusion. It could be just calling everything into question. You know, why would you say that? That's not true at all. It's projecting accusations of negative behavior to distract attention from the abuser's own nefarious actions, and drawing others into unintentional, it's like manipulating people. It's just, it's wrong. It's manipulating a person to believing that they are crazy, or persuading others. Psalm 107 verse 2 says, "Let the redeemed of the Lord tell their story." One of the greatest encouragements to our team is hearing how God is using this ministry in the lives of others. Over the years, we've heard from listeners who found comfort in their grief, healing in their relationships, and strength through difficult seasons because of God's truth shared on Hope in the Night. If Hope in the Night has blessed you, we'd love to hear about it. 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

0: This is first, well, what I'm thinking about, I'm thinking two things right now. I am confident that you could be a friend to someone else who's praying for a friend. So you need healthy friends, and you likewise can be a friend to someone else. You could be, as I said, the answer to prayer for another friend. And so this is why I suggested, as you are in a biblically solid church, then you would meet a number of different people who could make a huge difference in your life. Now, I'm just going to say this, just like with your husband, who forbid you from having friends or even being with family, the Bible says, do not make friends with a hot-tempered person. Do not associate with one easily angered. So you want to be aware. I'm not going to just hook up with a friend because I need a friend. No, be discerning and pray. Say, Lord, you give me your choice of a friend for me. And it would be because the Bible says in Proverbs 22:24, do not make friends with a hot-tempered person. Do not associate with one easily angered. So there's some things that where we need to have boundaries in our lives, even with friends. Not everyone that we meet, even if we like them, not everyone is a candidate for being a true friend.
1: Are you that person everyone comes to when they're struggling or have questions? Or maybe that friend that everyone leans on in a crisis? 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

0: 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Once again, I want to extend the invitation. 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So maybe you're traveling somewhere and there's no Hope in the Night station. Or maybe you just want to go to bed a little earlier and not hang out with us until midnight or later. Whatever the reason, we'd love for you to listen to us digitally. Well, let's finish this call now with June and Nicole.
1: Well, my friend, has it been hard for you to have what I will call a boundary? Do you know what I'm talking about?
2: Yeah, I think so.
1: Okay, so did you grow up? What kind of home did you grow up in?
2: I grew up in a very abusive household. My mother's boyfriend, which was my brother's father, it was really bad. You can go ahead.
1: You've answered the question so far very good. Now, you know, when we grow up a certain way, it's very hard to change. And even when we know it's not best, we tend to default and do what we saw done, either by parents or whoever the authority figure was, often not knowing how to change. And what I want to say is, based on how you've described your background, I'm hearing it was a bit chaotic. Is that correct?
2: Yes. Mm-hmm.
1: Okay. So, I want you to think, how should I say no to people when you know something's wrong? For example, the fact that your husband basically blocked out of your life your family and friends, and yet you didn't know what to do. Is that safe to say?
2: I say yeah, because based on my action, because I allowed it, you know, like I feel like it starts with me in a sense. And I'm not sure. I say that because I feel like they say, I feel like the world says that. They say that kind of like if you, the way you want somebody to treat you is how you you kind of present yourself. And then they kind of say, like, if you act a certain way, certain things happen to you because of how you react as a person.
1: Well, you know, you could allow it, but that's part of the problem is when you grow up in a dysfunctional family and yours was abusive, you don't know what normal is. And I didn't know what normal was. And I was challenged. I had several people say, June, why do you respond this way? Why don't you take a stand and say no to people. But see, I wasn't allowed to say no growing up. So, but you don't know how to change unless somebody often is helping you when you're younger.
2: Yeah.
1: I'm going to mention that I think it's going to be right for you to learn to have a boundary. A boundary means a line that should not be crossed. If there's a line that should not be crossed, and somebody crosses that line, that's not good, because you are an individual. You have a mandate from God to be the person He created you to be. Not just having somebody who blocks you from having friends or family. That's not healthy. Do you agree with that?
2: Yeah, that's what I would tell him that too. And it's like I would know. But he would somehow convince me that, oh, I'm doing this, I'm saying this to you, because if you wear this dress outside, and it'll be a dress that's covered up at the top, just all the way down to the feet. And he's like, well, no, because that'll make somebody look at you, because the way your body is, your form is. And then I got to sit there and have to think, like, okay, in my mind, I'm like, that's not what's happening. But then I'd have to like think like him in a sense, or kind of figure out like, well, he feels like this because he really thinks somebody will care, and then just try to be like, I try to be sensitive to it, and then I was trying to like understand it at the same. It was weird. It's like I don't know, trying to understand the things he wanted that was insane, and then still knowing that some of these things don't make sense. And then coming back to, I just feel like, I guess because just me feeling like I had to do it, that's what made me start thinking like, okay, let me feed into it, it's very psychological.
1: Now you know that that's not healthy. Now you know that that is called manipulation. And he manipulated you to do what he wanted you to do. I have seen many jealous husbands, and they try to keep their spouses from having any relationships outside of their own relationship, but it's not even healthy to do that. And so I think the issue for you is to make a decision, and the decision is, I need to grow to have a boundary. A boundary, again, is a line that should not be crossed. And what we can do is talk about how you could build boundaries in your life. Do you think that's something that God wants you to have?
2: Yes, I do.
1: Okay. Well, that being the case, what we can do, I could go over a few things with you, but we could talk again, and let's talk about how do I establish boundaries for my own life. For example, when somebody's trying to manipulate you to just do what they want you to do, that doesn't mean it's what God wants you to do. Because I'm hearing that at times you didn't feel peace. In fact, you said that you shut yourself off. That's not what God wants. That's not God's best. Do you agree with that?
2: Yeah, I agree with it. And also, I wanted to add one more thing. Another thing, too, where I got lost at was when I first got on the call, I was saying how some people, we think that since we're married, we're supposed to stay in that marriage. I did go through that season. And I knew, like, things were wrong in it. And I would read about other people's stories, like, kind of similar. And yes. I would see how, like, you know, their husbands would actually change. And they would be, like, brand new. You know what I mean? Like, they followed mm-hmm. the Lord's way. And then I thought, yes. like, okay, well, you know, that could be me, too. So even with going through this stuff in my mind as I was going through it, I would pray all the time, and I would think, like, okay, this is just today. This is tomorrow. And it'll get better with him. The God will, you know, work through him. And then it got confusing mm-hmm. because I would not see any changes in him. And then I'd ask God, I'd be like, I thought, you know, he was, if I prayed about it and I believed it, that he would actually, you know, change with your help. And then you just learn a lot. You know, he showed me a lot. He showed me that, like, basically, it's like, if that's what God wants, then that it will happen. It's not because I want it that it's going to happen. He gives us the best that he has for us because we don't know really everything that we want or what we need, you know, because he's our creator. Wow. So I had to learn that in the situation too. So.
1: Well, you know, you have a desiring heart to do what's right, and you are confused about what's right. But what I will tell you is that times you have to say no to a person so that you can say yes to God. At times you need to say no to a person when you know that this is not healthy. Just to cut off all your family and friends, I don't see that that's biblical. Instead, you have to say no to a person when they're in the wrong, so that you can say yes to God, who is always right. And so one of the things you do is you determine if somebody's making you do something and you really question that it's right, then in your head you're going to say, I'm not willing to give in to the wrong relationship of this person. Ask God to give you wise friends, and then later, the Bible will say what the consequence would be if the abuser violates your requests. In other words, if you were to say, if you call me a derogatory name, or if you, and then you decide what is wrong, then what you do is say, if you persist in doing this, then I'm going to need to literally go, and it's almost like putting some distance between you and another person, you know, and to say, but you've got to say no to people so that you can say yes to God. And you hold your ground. And don't give in to manipulation or pressure or control.
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3: 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In this world you will have much trouble, the Master taught. But take heart, I've overcome the world. And so the people of God say, of course, Amen. Come, Lord Jesus. Come and take your place. 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
5: 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We pray that God would bless you as you open His Word and seek Him and His truth revealed through Jesus Christ. 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
6: Hi, this is Pastor Tim Burns of Calvary Chapel Tyler. Thank you so much for joining us on this edition of Trusting by Grace. I'm so glad that you're here. 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I hope that you've got a home church that teaches the Bible. 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Today in our study of 1 John, we've reached the pinnacle of the book. This is the high point to which John has been drawing. Do you believe the testimony of God concerning Christ? Because if you do, you have great confidence of eternal life. Open your Bible to 1 John 5. We'll start with verse 9. Verse 9 says, if we receive the witness of men, the witness of God is greater, for this is the witness of God which He has testified of His Son. Before we get to the comparison between the witness of God and the witness of men, first look at that word witness. This noun and its related verb form of testimony, it's all over the section. It appears no less than six times between verses 9, 10, and 11. The Greek word, the root word at least, is going to be very familiar to us. Martyria or martyreo, you've got a noun and a verb form, the origin of our word martyr. Now, originally the word has nothing to do with suffering. It was used in the legal sphere. The Greeks used martyreo in their courtrooms with the business contractual agreements. We see, by the way, a similar idea in the Greek translation of the Old Testament known as the Septuagint. Recall it often referred to the Ten Commandments as the two tablets of the testimony. Exodus 31:18, one example of that. Those are the two stone tablets which the legal covenant between God and His people were recorded. There was also the tent of the testimony, which was also known as the tent of meeting in other places, in which transactions between God and priests took place. God was always testifying of Himself. He was testifying of His law. He was testifying of His Son. The very structure of the tabernacle itself was a testament unto Jesus. You look at the various items that made up the tabernacle, the coverings of skins, the gold-plated beams, the bronze altar in the courtyard. But every aspect of the tabernacle pointed in some way to the identity and the future work of Jesus. God the Father was always testifying to His Son. He desired His people to look past their own works of ritual to the true work of the Messiah to come. And so thus here, when John writes of God's martyr testimony, he's not using the word in the way we normally think. He's not using it in the form of the suffering and death for the sake of the gospel of Jesus Christ. That sense of the word cannot apply to God the Father. That's not possible because God the Father has never died, nor can He die. Jesus is God the Son incarnate died, but that was due to His incarnation as well as His resurrection. But God the Father does no such thing. We talked about the differences in the roles of the Trinity last week. This is one of the differences here. But when John writes of the martyrdom testimony of God, he's showing that God serves as both eyewitness and expert witness. God was there in the beginning, just like the beginning, and the beginning was the Word, and it was according to his plan and his purpose that the Word, the Son, was sent forth into the world. God the Father knows. There's none more qualified than God the Father to give testimony. And that comparison itself is fairly straightforward. John begins with an if, but this is not the if of potentiality. This is the if of certainty. This is a first-class condition. There's no question that we receive the witness of men. We all receive the witness of men. This is the basis of our judicial system. We talked about attorneys. Attorneys call witnesses, and they call both eyewitnesses, people who are there, and expert witnesses who know about the subject to offer their opinions, their recollections, their interpretations of the available evidence. Right here, John's not suggesting that there are some, you know, weak Christians that receive the witness of men, while only strong Christians receive the witness of God. He's not saying that at all. He's saying that all Christians receive the witness of men. It's just what we do. And it's in light of that fact that John makes his comparison, God's testimony is better than anything else that comes before. Technically, John says that it's greater, that Greek word of comparison drawn from the root word of megas, mega. And we might say that in comparison to that of men, God's testimony is a mega testimony. It's supersized. It's bigger, it's better, it's greater in every respect. It's the difference between a matchbox car and a Corvette. Saw an awesome Corvette the other day in a museum in Fort Worth. It was just amazing. We saw the Bugattis and Ferraris and amazing things all out in the garage. But you go through the rest of the hall, these little bitty matchbox cars. There's a comparison, I guess, but they're two totally different things. It's the difference between a paper airplane and a B-2 stealth bomber. There's a passing resemblance. We even use the same word to describe them, but the real thing is far superior. It's mega. Such is the difference between the testimony of men and God. He's far superior, far more qualified, far better in every way. Of what does God testify? God's testimony concerns his Son. I do not believe that it's by accident that John refers to Jesus as the Son in these verses, which is 8 times between verses 9 through 13. Now, it's not like John hesitated using Jesus' name. He did it as recently as verse 6. He did it in verse 1. He does it throughout the letter. Jesus' identity as the Son is not in doubt. John's calling attention to something by using this title, the Son. He's calling attention to the relationship between God the Father and God the Son. God himself testified unto Jesus in a very natural way. It's a father talking about his son. Consider the way friends talk about each other. We might know each other for years. I've known some of you for 21 years. And we're able to tell stories about each other. We can serve as character witnesses in court. But regardless how well you know your friend, you will never know your friend like your parent knows that person. You'll never know her like her mother knows her, because her mother changed her diapers as a baby and stayed up all night with her and fed her and took care of her while she was sick. Parents can talk about their kids in the way no one else can. And so too when it comes to God the Father testifying of the Son. And as well as we know the Son, and we're blessed that we know him, we will never know him in the same way as he is known by his Father. The Godhead has had perfect fellowship among Father, Son, and Spirit for literal eternity. Father, Son, Spirit were together before time itself was created, much less creation was created. How could God the Father not know the Son better? And when you combine that with the simple fact that Father, Son, Spirit are God with all of his omniscience, it means there's no one in all of creation that can possibly know the Son better than the Father. So what does all this mean? So it means we better pay good attention. We have good reason to pay attention to the testimony of the Father concerning the Son. So let me ask you, who are you listening to when it comes to Jesus? Do you get your opinions about Jesus from your social media algorithms on TikTok or Instagram? Do you get it from Hollywood and influencers? And I hate that term, influencers. Get it from God. We were in the hotel watching the History Channel. I was just getting upset. I was yelling at the TV because of what it said about God's Word. Who cares what the History Channel says about Jesus when God the Father already tells us about his Son? God's opinion trumps everything else, including that of pastors. Pastors can be wrong. God can't. And as much as I want you to pay attention to the messages I preach, because I believe God uses his servants to preach his word, if you're not getting into the written word of God for yourself, you're missing out. And before you listen to anyone else, you listen to the Lord. So God's testimony is not only better, it's true, which John illustrates through a contrast in verse 10. He who believes in the Son of God has the witness in himself. He who does not believe God has made him a liar, because he has not believed the testimony that God has given of his Son. So just as the idea of a witness, a testimony, is emphasized by John, so is the idea of belief. And depending on your Bible translation, again, it appears between 4 and 5 times between verses 10 and 13. And that really makes sense as to why the entire reason testimonials are given are for them to be believed. No lawyer willingly puts a witness on a stand if the lawyer doesn't believe the witness is going to be credible. Right? If the attorney doesn't trust the words coming out of the person's mouth, neither is going to a judge, neither will a jury. The attorney wants his witness, her witness, to be believed, so it is here. There is an inherent relationship between testimony and belief. God does not give these many witnesses unto Jesus just for the fun of it. He doesn't do it just to have his words recorded and spoken into thin air. He does it so that people will believe. God wants people to both hear his words and believe them, because as we've mentioned, it's only by believing his word that we will benefit from it. Now, it is possible for us to let the word of God go in one ear and out the other, and for some of us, not hitting much resistance in between. It's tragic when that happens. It isn't the person who merely hears the gospel who has his or her sins forgiven. It's the person who hears and who believes. And John makes exactly this point in verse 10. Now, of those who believe in the Son of God, John wrote that we already have the witness. We need not be reconvinced of the validity of God's witness, because we have already been blessed by him, because we believed him and we've received of his gifts. We've already experienced our forgiveness. We've already been adopted as sons and daughters of God. We've already received the indwelling of the Holy Spirit. We have this witness in ourselves because we already have faith. Now, of course, that doesn't mean we don't need reminders. Of course we do. We need, as we've said before, we need the gospel every day because we sin every day. We need to be reminded of the greatness of God, the love of Jesus, and the power of the Holy Spirit. We need constant reminders of these things and of the glory of God so that we would keep God before our eyes and keep on keeping on with Jesus. But to the point, if you believe, you have the witness. If you believe, you have the personal testimony of God within you. It's like the meme that says, if you know, you know. My daughter will text this just using the letters. You've seen it before. I-F-Y-K-Y-K. If you know, you know. Do you know? You say, well, how do I know for sure? I just want to know that I know Jesus, but I get so uncertain. John will address this issue in his final purpose statement in verse 13, but for now, look at it this way. It is a matter of faith. If you believe the gospel, you should also believe the things that God says about those who believe the gospel. If God says you have his witness, then you do. Believing the gospel includes believing God at his word. And if we believe his word about Jesus, we should be able to believe him about what he says about everything else. Okay, so we say, what happens when people don't believe? John says they slander God as a liar. They malign him as something that he's not. Now, question, when John writes, he who does not believe, might this be interpreted as somebody who refuses to believe? Now, if you look in the Greek, you're not going to find a term referring to a person's will, but this does seem to be the implication. The person who does not believe God is a person who chooses not to believe God. Just like it is a choice to say yes to God, it is also a choice to say no. It's a foolish choice. It's a poor choice. It is an available choice. We each have free will. We can say no to God. Should we choose to do so, we'll face the inevitable consequences. But it's through this choice that the unbelieving person makes God a liar. Now, obviously, God does not lie. He is truth. He cannot lie. But when a person doesn't believe God, he makes God a liar. He accuses God of being a liar. It's a false accusation, but it's an accusation. An ironic one at that, because if you're calling God a liar, the person's making himself a liar because what you're saying is untrue. But what makes it all the more tragic is that there's no reason for it. Guys, there's no excuse to not believe the testimony of God. People give their excuses. Well, you know, I can't believe in that. I believe in science, not religion. I can't believe in that because I've been hurt by people who are in the church that call themselves Christians. I can't believe that because I just don't want to be told what to do and what not to do. Name your excuse. But call it what it is. It's an excuse. It's not a reason. It's an excuse. People don't believe the word of God because they don't want to believe it, not because it cannot be believed. God can be believed. He has the most credible testimony in all the world, in all of creation. He supersedes it all. Remember, he has a mega testimony. But to believe God's word also means we need to respond to God's word. It means we need to submit ourselves to him as God and to receive Jesus as our Lord. And this is really the crux of the issue here, because a refusal to believe God's word is an indicator of our rebellion. Why would a person turn to a savior if the person doesn't want to give up his or her sins? Why would a person ask God for forgiveness if you don't want his forgiveness because you don't believe or want to believe that his forgiveness matters? Those kind of attitudes show a refusal to submit to God as God. And instead of acknowledging God on the throne of your life, you're wanting to keep yourself on the throne. But guys, that place isn't rightfully yours. It's his. You did not give yourself life. God did. God owns your breath. God owns every single one of your heartbeats. God allows you to wake up every single morning and go to bed every single night. He gave you all the blessings you enjoy, including all of your family members. And despite what we so often tell ourselves, nothing that we have in this life is because of us. It's all because of God. You say, well, I don't believe in God. That's not true for me. Even if you don't believe in God, it's still true. Your blessings still come from him. Jesus said he makes his sun rise on the evil and on the good. He sends rain on the just and the unjust. It all comes from the Creator God, the King of the universe. Our response is we need to acknowledge him as King. And to refuse to do so is nothing short than an act of rebellion. It's treason that's rightly punished by God in eternity. Now, thankfully, this is why God sent Jesus. And this is why God testifies of Jesus. Don't make God a liar by denying his testimony. Believe what God says about Jesus and believe upon Jesus as Lord. Well, let's get to his testimony in verses 11 and 12. This is the testimony that God has given us eternal life, and this life is in his Son. He who has the Son has life. He who does not have the Son does not have life. Again, John is really straightforward here. This is as clear as it gets. Sometimes people accuse the Bible of speaking riddles, as if normal people can't open up the Bible and understand what it says. You know, it requires a degree in theology to make the Bible say something that it actually doesn't say. Not so. God wants us to understand his word. That's part of the reason he provided it. If he didn't want us to know it, why would he give it? Why would he have it written down? The existence of a written Bible is proof that God wants us to know him, know what he has to say. By the way, this is one of the reasons why the Protestant Reformation is so valuable. It's through the work of the reformers that the Bible was put back into the hands of regular people. Now, the men of the past, they weren't perfect. Not at all. Luther, Calvin, Zwingli, they all had their flaws. They all had differences in doctrine. Some of them had bad doctrine. But each of them wanted God's people to be able to read God's word. Even pre-reformers like John Wycliffe went to great extents to translate the Bible into the language of the common people. You had groups in England like the Lollards and elsewhere who had men who actually taught the Bible rather than just reciting the parts that were part of the church ritual. So we can praise God for that history of faith and the blood of the martyrs that was shed for the church. Some were jailed, some were put to death. All so that God's word would be known directly by God's people. That we would know God's Son for ourselves. And that God's testimony would be made known to the world. We ought to value the word of God. We ought to drink deep of the things that are here for us. And sometimes, you know, you're going to read broad chunks of it at a time. There's other days you're just going to meditate on a verse or two. That's okay. At all times, we read the Bible while we bathe our time in prayer, knowing that the living God speaks through His written word, pointing us to His risen Son. How do you read the Bible? Or maybe the question is, do you read it? Sadly, guys, there are too many Christians that let their Bibles gather dust Monday through Saturday, cracking them only open on Sunday when they go to church. And I guarantee you, by long experience, if you're not reading your Bible through the week, you're not going to church very many weeks, just a few times, maybe a year. God gave us these truths so that we could read them and so that we could know them. God wants us to know His Word, just like He wants us to be assured of our salvation, as we're going to pick up later in verse 13. The better we know our Bible, the more sure we will be of God's promises. But about the testimony of God, John divides the testimony of God into four parts. First, God gives eternal life. God gives eternal life. So much of our formalized religion is caught up with people trying to obtain eternal life, as if a person can earn it for himself or herself. It can't be done. Eternal life is never earned. It must be received. It is a gift that God gives. God alone is the author of eternal life. Thus, God alone gives it. We cannot skirt around Him. We cannot manipulate Him into doing something He otherwise wouldn't want to do already. Which is weird, because that's so often how we treat fasting and prayer, is if we can manipulate God to give us what he doesn't want to give. Of course He wants to give it, but God graciously gives eternal life. This is according to His will. Moreover, it's something that He's already given. Look at it. God has given us eternal life. Us, of course, referring to believers. As believers in Jesus, we do not wait to receive eternal life. We have it. Oh, there's a day we're going to experience the fullness of it for sure. There's coming a day in which we're going to leave this puny tent behind, receive the new bodies, the eternal homes our Lord Jesus has prepared for us. But there is an aspect of eternal life that we experience today. We already have it. The moment we believed upon Jesus as Lord and Savior, the moment we asked Him to forgive us of our sins and come into our lives and to give us a new birth, we entered into eternal life. When our spirits were born of the Holy Spirit, that's the moment eternal life began. Don't miss the good news in this. Christians don't wait until heaven to receive the blessings that we have in Jesus. We have those blessings right now. We know our God right now. We have the power of the Spirit available in our lives right now. We live in the grace and the love of our Lord Jesus right now. We can experience life with Him and fellowship Him in this moment. How sad it is when Christians don't experience this on a daily basis. How sad it is when I don't experience this on a daily basis. We might intellectually understand that we've got life in Jesus, and we grasp the theology there that we belong to the living God, that we have that relationship with Him. But then we need to live in that relationship. So often we don't do like the old hymn goes, and He walks with me, and He talks with me, and He tells me I'm His own. We got to spend time with Him, walking with Him and talking with Him to get that. And for many of us, eternal life with Jesus is the theoretical, not the present day relational. We don't experience Him in His power, in the Spirit, but we can and we should, we must. So let me ask you, and do a little experiment for yourself. How much of your devotional life is spent talking about Jesus and the third person versus talking to Jesus and the second person? And we'll say, I'm so glad I found Jesus. I'm so glad I can praise His name. Amen. Good. Those are good times. But do yourself a favor and go further than that. Cross that line. Do it. I can praise you. Well, then praise Him. Talk to Him. Worship Him. Ask Him to fill you with the Holy Spirit. Expect Him to do according to His word. It's okay to sometimes talk about our praise, talk about the blessings we receive from Jesus. It's far better to praise Him and engage with Him, to live with Him and walk with Him and worship Him. This is how we engage in present eternal life in this day. So God gives eternal life. Second, eternal life is found only in Jesus. John wrote, and this life is in His Son. You're not going to find it anywhere else. God himself testifies to that fact. You will not find eternal life in all the good things that you do, as good as they may be. You won't find it in all the money that you give. You won't even find it in the things of church. Who cares how many services you attend when you don't know Jesus? Who cares how high and how vehemently you raise your hands during worship if you don't know the one that you're claiming to worship? The appearances of church mean nothing without the substance, and the substance is Christ. So real life, eternal life, is found only in the Son of God, and there is no substitute. Amen. Third thing is that those who have Jesus have life. John reiterates what he already wrote in verse 11, ensuring that the idea is as plain as day. We who have the Son, meaning we who believe that Jesus is the Christ, the Son of the living God, we who have faith in the gospel message and the testimony of God concerning Jesus as his Son, we have life. We are not only physically alive, like everybody else on the planet, we are spiritually alive. We are eternally alive. We have been born of the Spirit, and we are more alive than ever before. The eternal life that God promises to those who believe, we have. But the contrast is just as clear in the fourth point, that those without Jesus have no life. So those who have Jesus have life. Those who don't, don't. And if John seems blunt, that's because he is. He doesn't want anyone to miss the point. Thankfully, he's already convinced that his readers knew Jesus. They believed upon Jesus as the Son of God. That's something he made really, really clear earlier in the letter. But John leaves no room for mistake when it comes to those who do not believe, to disbelieve the testimony of God when labeling God as a liar, to reject the witness of God concerning Jesus as the Son of God. It is to reject God's gift of eternal life. If you have the Son, you have life. If you do not have the Son, you do not have life. It's just that simple. So question, if you don't have life, what remains? Death. That may seem stark, but that's the reality. If something's not alive, it's either never been alive, a brick road has never been alive, or it's dead. It's that tree that fell. There aren't any other options for human beings. There's only life or death. Eternity is something that faces us all. We'll either live through it in wonderful relationship with God or we won't. This is a choice that comes to us when the testimony of God concerning Jesus Christ is posed to us. The choice is life and death. You say, come on. That's too harsh. That's turn or burn. That's preacher message. Don't blame me. Blame John. Better yet, blame God. It's his testimony. We tend to shy away from these black and white turn and burn messages just because it seems too harsh, too in your face, too direct. It's direct, but necessarily so.
7: Is it direct? Is it a bit hard to hear? I understand, but it needs to be when it comes to matters of life and death. Think of it in earthly terms. Now, we want our doctors to have kind bedside manners, but we also want them to tell us the truth. We go to them to get us healthy, and we need them to tell us the truth about our diseases. Why would we expect the Bible to be less concerned about the truth than our doctors? Those in the medical profession deal with matters of physical life and death, but the Bible deals with eternal things, eternal life and death. God tells us about these things because he wants us to live, and we have but one response: to believe. So ask yourself, what do you believe about Jesus? Do you know that through faith in him as the Son of God that you have life? Do you know that you have eternal life in Jesus Christ because you know Christ as Lord and King? That is the crucial issue, and this is the testimonial witness of Almighty God. And what you do with this testimony is up to you. Now, I implore you, don't wait too long to respond. Life is short, and as those who have recently been to funerals know, life can be gone in a flash. Today is your opportunity to respond to Jesus. You don't know if you'll have another one. So right now, surrender your life to Jesus Christ. Go to him in prayer, confess to him your sin and rebellion, and give him your life. Ask him to be your Lord and King. Consider who Jesus is. He is God in the flesh, who gave his life as a sacrifice for you by dying on the cross as a punishment for your sins. And he later rose from the grave. Jesus lives today. He offers to save you from sin, but you must give him your life. do it. Go to him in prayer and by faith give Jesus everything and receive his promise of forgiveness and eternal life. Now, if we can help you with that, let us know. 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
14: The Bible teaches that you can so insult God, you can say no to the Holy Spirit of God so many times, that God's Holy Spirit of God will cease to work in your heart. Genesis chapter 6 and verse 3, God said before the flood, my spirit will not always strive with man. Don't get the idea that Holy Spirit conviction is going to stay in your heart and in your life. You may come to a place of sudden destruction in your spirit as well as in your mind, where the Holy Spirit of God no longer speaks to you and God no longer draws you.
15: Welcome to Love Worth Finding, featuring the dynamic teaching and convicting lessons of Adrian Rogers. Can a man spiritually pass the point of no return? Can he be so willfully rebellious that God will give up on him? The answer, frighteningly, is yes. In part one of today's message, we learned that we must listen to the warnings God graciously gives us before we reach the point of no return. If you have your Bible, turn to Proverbs 29 as Adrian Rogers reveals more about crossing God's deadline.
14: Can a man spiritually pass the point of no return? Can he so stubbornly and arrogantly sin against God? Can he be so willfully rebellious that God will give up on him? The answer to that question is yes. And that's a frightening thing. There is a deadline. And if a man, woman, boy, or girl crosses that deadline, his doom is sealed and he has no hope. You say, but Pastor, God is a God of love, infinite love. Yes, he is. But he's also a God of wrath and a God of judgment. And when you say that God is a God of love, that is truth, but it's not all of the truth, it is part of the truth. And when you try to take all part of the truth and make part of the truth all of the truth, that part of the truth becomes an untruth. So we need to see all of God's Word. I want you to look at this verse of Scripture, because it is terrifying in some ways. Proverbs chapter 29 and verse 1. He that being often reproved and hardeneth his neck shall suddenly be destroyed, and that without remedy. He that being often reproved and hardeneth his neck shall suddenly be destroyed, and that without remedy. There's a time, I know not when. There is a place, I know not where, which marks the destiny of men to heaven or despair. There is a line by us not seen, which crosses every

no return, and you are going over the falls if you pass that point. It is the point of no return. Now there are four definite truths that are in this one verse. And so I want you to take Proverbs chapter 29 and verse 1 and keep it open in your hand. And if you don't have a Bible with you, listen to it again. He that being often reproved and hardeneth his neck shall suddenly be destroyed, and that without remedy. Four thoughts I want to lay on your heart today, and I pray God the Holy Spirit will etch them upon your consciousness and rivet them into your mind. The very first is spiritual conviction. God does convict us. We are often reproved. Now, nobody goes to hell unloved, unwarned, unconvicted. Not a one. He that being often reproved. God strives with us. God knocks on our heart's door. God reproves us. God calls us over and over and over again. The Bible says, he that being often reproved, many times reproved. It would have been glory's mercy if God had just warned us one time, wouldn't it? But over and over and over and over again and again and again and again, God reproves. That's the first thought. Spiritual conviction. Here's the second thought. Stubborn rebellion. Stubborn rebellion. He that being often reproved and hardeneth his neck. That means what we say today is bowing up the neck. Just saying no, jutting out the chin, saying I will not do what God would have me to do. How do you harden your neck? Well, you're in Proverbs 29, just go back 27 and look, if you will, in verse 1. Some harden their neck by procrastination. Boast not thyself of tomorrow, for thou knowest not what a day may bring forth. You have the idea, well, yes, God has spoken over and over again. One of these days, I'm going to give my heart to the Lord. Tomorrow. But God's word says don't boast about tomorrow. And so you may harden your neck by procrastination. You say, well, I'll do it, but later. Or you may harden your neck by pride and saying, I'm not going to go down there and make a fool of myself. Or you may harden your neck through the pleasures of this world and say, I'm a lover of pleasure more than lovers of God. But now there's a third thing I want you to see in this text. Now look at it. He that being often reproved, that's spiritual conviction, and hardeneth his neck, that's stubborn pride. Then notice there comes also our stubborn rebellion. Then there comes sudden destruction. Sudden destruction. Look at it. He that being often reproved, spiritual conviction, and hardeneth his neck, stubborn rebellion, shall suddenly be destroyed. Sudden destruction. That's what God's word says. There comes a time when you cross the deadline. Now, God will bring judgment. God is a God of love, but he's also a God of wrath. Now, how may that sudden destruction may come to you? Well, first, it may come to your mind. Not merely to your body, it may come to your mind. Not merely to your soul, the destruction may be in your head. God will destroy your ability to think right. You say, Pastor, where is that found in the Bible? Well, I want to give you a passage of Scripture, and if you want to turn to it, you can turn to it. Or if you just want to listen to it, it's found in 2 Thessalonians chapter 2, verses 11 and 12. The Bible says, for this cause God shall send them strong delusion. God sending delusion? Well, Pastor, I thought God was here to teach us the truth. Do you mean God would delude a person? Do you know what delude means? It means to be deceived. For this cause, God will send them strong delusion. Well, why would God send people strong delusion? Well, he goes on to say that they should believe the lie. You mean God wants people to believe the lie? That's what it says. Well, you say, I don't understand that. Well, it gets worse. That they all might be condemned. Damned. Now, wait a minute, Pastor. Are you telling me that God sends delusion, that people would believe lies, that they might be damned? That's what it says, black print on white paper.
Well, why would

0: God do that? He goes on to say, these are the ones who did not believe the truth, but had pleasure in unrighteousness. God spoke to them. God gave them truth over and over and over again. Now in this passage, and listen very carefully, the opposite of truth is not error. It is sin. You see, you're faced with the truth. And you know that if you receive that truth, that you'll have to turn from your sin. So here's a man over here. He has truth. Over here he has sin. And so when he's faced with the truth, he refuses the truth. He embraces his sin. The opposite of truth here is unrighteousness in this passage of Scripture. And when that man turns from his truth, he's being often reproved, he hardens his neck, he turns toward his sin, then the baggage that he has is strong delusion. You see, that is the baggage. That is the just judgment. When a man says, I had rather have my sin than God's truth, God says, all right, with your sin, you will be given strong delusion. And that's the reason that so many people are in false cults today. A man may come to this church and hear the gospel preached and get all bent out of shape and say, I didn't go to Sunday morning to hear that kind of garbage. He doesn't ask whether it's true or not. 3 weeks later, he's at home. His kids are in Sunday school. His wife is out shopping. He's sitting there reading the papers with his whiskers grown out, got a six-pack of embalming fluid by his side. Somebody knocks at the door. He goes to the door. Who is it? Two of Jehovah's false witnesses. And he said, what do you want? They said, we're here to tell you there's no hell. He says, come on in. And he believes a lie. You say, well, he may be sincere. He's sincerely wrong. But when he knew the truth, he loved not the truth, but he had pleasure in unrighteousness. And for this reason, God shall send them strong delusion, that they should believe a lie, that they might be damned, who believe not the truth, but had pleasure in unrighteousness. He that being often reproved and hardeneth his neck shall suddenly be destroyed. There may be the destruction of the mind through delusion. There may be the destruction of the spirit through desertion. Did you know that you can't be saved just any time you get ready to be saved? Don't get the idea that one day you just whistle and say, God, come save me. Jesus said, no man can come unto me except the Father which hath sent me draw him. Did you know that? Did you know that unless the Holy Spirit of God brings you under conviction, you'll never be saved? It's not my preaching that puts you under conviction. I'm just the Western Union boy. The message is his, and he is the one that has to put you under conviction. But the Bible teaches that you can so insult God, you can say no to the Holy Spirit of God so many times, that God's Holy Spirit of God will cease to work in your heart. Three times in the first chapter of Romans, God speaks of giving up on people. And God gave them up, and God gave them up, and God gave them over. The old time preachers used to call that when the lights go out on the road to hell. The Holy Spirit of God no longer speaks to a man. Genesis chapter 6 and verse 3, God said before the flood, my spirit will not always strive with man. Don't get the idea that Holy Spirit conviction is going to stay in your heart and in your life. You may come to a place of sudden destruction in your spirit as well as in your mind, where the Holy Spirit of God no longer speaks to you and God no longer draws you. It was a pastor, used to pastor in Arkansas, Joe Henry Hankins, kind of a Jeremiah type of guy, would weep when he preached. He said he was preaching in his church, and God was there that morning. He gave the invitation. He said he saw a young man in the balcony. You know, people get the idea up in the balcony that I can't see you. Can you see me? He was preaching. And he said during the invitation, that young man in the balcony was under conviction. It was obvious he was under conviction. He said, come and give your heart to Jesus. He said, I saw that man as he closed his hymnal and started out. And then he stepped back and opened it and started to sing again. Sang another stanza. He stepped out and then he stepped back. Finally, he closed the book and put it down and started out. And Dr. Hankins says, thank God he's coming to Jesus. But he said he turned and walked out and went out of the church and never came back. Dr. Hankins said a few weeks after that, he said this boy was stricken with a disease. And the doctors said he would not survive. Hankins found his name, went to visit the boy at his bedside. He said, "Son, I want to ask you a question." He said, "Were you in church on thus and such a time?" "Yes, sir." "Son, I was watching you in the balcony. It seemed to me that you were under conviction and that you wanted to be saved. Was that right?" "Yes, sir, that was right." "Well, son, I saw you step out and step back several times. Why was that?" He said, "Preacher, when you gave that invitation, I wanted to get down there where you were so bad I felt I could jump over the balcony and get down there. Well, son, why didn't you come?" He said, "I remembered my sin, my favorite sin." His sin, I believe, was a sin of immorality. And he said, "I knew if I went down there, I'd have to give up my sin." And he said, "I was in a battle. And he said, I made up my mind I would keep my sin, and I left the church." Dr. Hankins said, "Son, have they told you how sick you are?" He said, "Yes, sir. I know I'm going to die. You don't have to beat around the bush." He said, "Well, son, if you're going to die, you can't have that sin anyway. Why don't you give your heart to Jesus?" And Dr. Hankins said that boy said something that sent a chill over him. He said, "Preacher, there's something you don't understand." He said, "When I closed that book and stepped out of that church, something died within me. I can't give my heart to Jesus." Hankins said he wept and pled for that boy's soul. But he died without saying yes to the Lord Jesus Christ, because in his spirit there was something that was destroyed. God says, "My spirit will not always strive with a man. He that being often reproved and hardeneth his neck shall suddenly be destroyed." There may be the destruction of the mind, strong delusion. There may be the desertion of the spirit, where the Holy Spirit of God no longer speaks to your spirit. There may be the sudden death of the body. You say, "Well, Pastor, I've got plenty of days to live." How do you know? It may be the last sermon you'll ever hear. "He that being often reproved and hardeneth his neck shall suddenly be destroyed." It just takes one bad incident at an intersection for you to be out in eternity. Don't get the idea, friend, that eternity is way out yonder. It's only a heartbeat away. As the only thing between some people here and hell is that heartbeat. That little heartbeat. That's all there is between you and hell. The Bible says there is but a step between me and death. Notice what he says. "He that being often reproved," that spiritual conviction, "and hardeneth his neck," that stubborn rebellion, "shall suddenly be destroyed." That sudden destruction. Now listen to the next part and I'm finished. "And that without remedy." That is settled destiny. Settled destiny. Don't get the idea that you're going to die and stand before God and ask God for a second chance. There'd be no second chance. The Bible says it's appointed unto man once to die, and after this, the judgment. It doesn't say there's a second chance. In Luke chapter 16, the Bible tells of a rich man who died. And the Bible says in hell he lifted up his eyes being in torment. And he said, "Father Abraham, send Lazarus that he might dip the tip of his finger in water and cool my tongue, for I'm tormented in this flame." And he looked for some alleviation of the pain, the suffering in hell. Whatever hell is, I don't want you to go there. You say, is that literal or figurative? For your sake, I hope it's literal. Because the figure, if it's figurative, the figure is never as strong as the reality. Whether it's literal or physical makes no difference to me. God took the lexicon of heaven and he described a place called hell as hellfire. Talked about a man there in hell wanting a drop of water to cool his tongue. And then God spoke to him and said, "Son, just remember in your lifetime all of the things that happened, how good I was to you and you didn't repent. And now there's a great gulf fixed Lazarus can't come where you are. Lazarus was in heaven and you can't go to where he is. God didn't say there's a second chance. Think about it. Hell is a bottomless pit. How could you use a bottomless pit as a stepping stone? How could you ever get out of a bottomless pit? God brought me here to tell you today that he loves you with an infinite love. And that he has spoken to you over and over again, and he's speaking to you today. But God says, if you continue to harden your neck, you'll be destroyed. And when you are, there'll be no second chance. It will be without remedy, without hope. I looked this up in a number of different translations, but they all mean the same thing. No hope, without a second chance, without a remedy, without a cure. He that being often reproved and hardeneth his neck shall suddenly be destroyed, and that without remedy. But why would God reprove you? Because he loves you so much, and he wants to save you today. Pastor Rogers, would Jesus save me today? Yes. Pastor Rogers, are you sure? Yes, I'm sure if you call upon him. You say, what if I've crossed the deadline? If you'll call upon him, you haven't. Let me give you good news. Anybody who wants to be saved can. The man who crosses the deadline, he has no desire to be saved. But if you have a desire to be saved, that's because the Holy Spirit of God is working in you. And if you want to be saved, you can be saved. And I thank God that the Bible says, for whosoever shall call upon the name of the Lord shall be saved. And if you were to show me one time, one place where anybody, were to ask Jesus to save them and he didn't save them, I'd close my Bible and never preach again. If you'd like to be saved, I want you to pray a prayer like this out of your heart. Dear God, that's right, just speak to him. I know that you love me. I know that you want to save me. Jesus, you died to save me. You promised to save me. If I would only trust you. I do trust you, Jesus. Would you tell him that? I trust you now, Jesus. I believe you're the Son of God. I believe you paid for my sin with your blood. I believe that God raised you from the dead. I receive you now. I trust you now as my Lord and Savior. Forgive my sin. Cleanse me. Save me, Jesus. Pray that from your heart. Save me, Jesus. Did you ask him? Then by faith, pray this way. Thank you for saving me, Jesus. Would you pray that? Thank you for saving me. I receive it by faith. You're my Lord and Master. I will follow you and live for you the rest of my life. And I will never be ashamed of you. You are my Savior, my God, and my friend. Thank you for saving me. In your name I pray. Amen.
1: 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And if you've prayed to receive Jesus Christ just now, let us celebrate with you. 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
2: Was already beginning to emerge that this evil act ultimately inspired our enemy Satan and carried out through sinful people. This evil act was already starting to result in glory to God and in the proclamation of the gospel and in the advancement of the kingdom of Jesus Christ.
3: I'm Christy Graham, and I want to welcome you to another episode of On the Ground with Samaritan's Purse, where we take you to the front lines and behind the scenes of our work around the world. Today is a unique episode. We want to look back and remember the tragedy of 9/11. It's hard to believe that it has already been 25 years. It truly was a turning point for our nation, and everyone that lived through it, whether in person or just watching it happen on television, we can all recall exactly where we were when the tragic events unfolded. But unfortunately, as the years have passed, it seems like many have forgotten the importance of that day, the lives that were lost, the way that our nation changed because of this, the fear, the panic, the overwhelming heartbreak that we felt, and how we've changed as individuals, as a country. So we want to pause, remember, and talk about that day, but also praise God that we don't remember without hope. And the hope that we had then is still the hope that we have now. And as 9/11 comes next week, we just wanted to prepare your hearts to remember. It was an honor to sit down with Preston Parrish. He is a longtime friend of my father-in-law, Franklin Graham, and he has served with both Samaritan's Purse and the Billy Graham Evangelistic Association. Preston was on the ground in New York City as a chaplain shortly after the events of 9/11. He was ministering to those who were hurting. And this is where the Billy Graham Evangelistic Association Rapid Response Team was born. I asked Preston to share what he was doing on 9/11 and how we can take the lessons that we learned that day and apply them to the personal crises that we face today.
2: We were in Minneapolis, Minnesota, working with BGA there. And so the first plane hit the tower just before we were starting the workday there. And I heard about it as I was driving into the office. And when I arrived at the office, TVs were on and everybody was watching the events of that day unfold. You know, 25 years down the road, when we think about 9/11, especially for people maybe who weren't so aware of things at the time, it's good to think about September 10, the day before 9/11. Because on that day, some people have called that the final day of an era of American innocence. Nobody had any idea that day what the next day would hold. Airport security was different then. You could still go through a minimal metal detector check and go all the way down to the gate to see a loved one on or off the plane. That's how innocent things were. And to that point, the largest mass casualty event in American history had been Pearl Harbor in World War II, which was some 60 years before. And 2,400 people lost their lives there at Pearl Harbor. But even then, Hawaii wasn't a state yet. It was a territory of the United States. So for the events of 9/11, 2001, to happen on American soil, and not just on American soil, but in the heart of Manhattan, as well as Washington, D.C., and, of course, the plane going down in Pennsylvania, that was unprecedented. And in the moment, in the instant, it arrested everybody, life ground to a halt. But then as people began trying to deal with the immediate insult, the immediate shock of it, it was tough. And then beyond that, of course, nothing has been the same. Nobody in America had the idea on 9/11 that we were being plunged into a global war on terror that rages today. Our office in Minneapolis was in the heart of downtown. There was fear, there was concern. Are we going to be hit here? What should we do? And just in a very short period of time, Manhattan, the center of New York, which has been the site of so many New Year's Eve celebrations, so many parades, it became a scene of shock and confusion and grief and hopelessness for millions of people, not just there in New York City, but of course for the nation. In New York City itself, dust, smoke, the stench of death filled the air, and it became almost like living through maybe a zombie apocalypse movie or something. It was really just unthinkable. And yet that had become reality on 9/11/2001. People walked around in a daze. They were trying to process what happened. So many, you know, were looking for loved ones. They didn't know what had happened to them. 3,000 people had perished. They were buried under rubble. Bodies weren't found for weeks and months. So they didn't know where their loved ones were. You know, they had obviously probably this sort of remote hope that people have in situations like that. Well, maybe, you know, maybe they escaped somehow. Maybe they just can't get to a phone. But for days and days, people wandered around in New York City on the street carrying pictures, photos of their loved ones, holding them up as they would pass people saying, have you seen this person? You know, for many people, they just, this was beyond their worst imagination. They had no idea how to process it, how to deal with it, how to get through it.
3: You know, everybody was running out of the city. As you said, it was deserted like an apocalypse, you know, mainly just the first responders getting in to find people. But somehow in the midst of the first responders, the Billy Graham Evangelistic Association, you had a team that was able to get in. So tell us, when did you guys go in?
2: Yeah.
3: And what was that like?
2: God has given Franklin the ability, someone said at one point, not just to look, but to see. And, of course, he was watching the events as everybody else in the nation was. But he quickly saw this as a situation where people who desperately needed the hope of Christ could be connected with. We wanted to be there for them. We wanted to be present with them. That's one of the great attributes of Samaritan's Purse and how Samaritan's Purse works. Samaritan's Purse is a ministry of prayer. It's a ministry that responds promptly. It's also a ministry that makes a practice of being present in situations of crisis. And so Franklin saw this as an opportunity for Samaritan's Purse and also the Billy Graham Evangelistic Association to be present. And the way by which we began doing that was that we recruited staff who wanted to volunteer and go for a couple weeks to Manhattan to be there basically to listen to people, to pray with them, to offer them the comfort of Christ, to share scripture with them, to help however simply, however practically we could. But mainly just to be there as somebody who knows what it is to stand on the solid rock foundation of Jesus Christ, which will not be shaken by any storm in this world, and to be a fixed point, as it were, for people for whom there seemed to be no fixed point anymore. So we began sending staff into action there in New York City, working with New York City churches, other Christian groups there to establish what was called the Billy Graham Prayer Center. And so staff from both organizations went there to serve along with several thousand volunteers from across the country. And over the next several months, just day in, day out, staff took hundreds of phone calls from people. You know, I don't know what to do. You know, I'm looking for my loved one. I'm so afraid. I can't sleep at night. Is this the end of the world? What happens if I die? All sorts of questions. Staff took hundreds of phone calls. They walked the streets and listened and prayed with scores and scores of people, gave away thousands of Bibles. Volunteers ministered to police officers and firefighters and other first responders. As you mentioned, when everybody else was running away, they were running too. And of course, that's how so many of them died. They were running into the buildings as the buildings were on fire and about to collapse. And so they were working and dealing with all of the emotions that come with being a first responder, even as you do the job you're working to do. I've served as a chaplain with law enforcement and have been in all the horrendous situations that develop in that realm. And so they're doing their job, but they're also people. And when they pull away from the body or pull away from the blood or pull away from the situation and look off into the distance and take a breath and think about maybe family members at home or, you know, other things in their own life, it has an effect on them. And very much like military personnel mm-hmm. serving in situations of conflict. And so our volunteers ministered to police, firefighters, first responders, construction workers. So all of these were very practical ways to engage with people in the wake of this heinous act with the love of Christ, but also with the good news that this doesn't have to be the end of anybody's story. The wage of sin is death. We live in a world that's rocked by sin, that's ruined by sin. The wage of sin is death. And of course, New York City was a scene of death and devastation mm-hmm. and destruction at that time. But that doesn't have to be the end of the story. For people who place their faith in Jesus Christ, who shed his blood on the cross for our sins and our place so that we could be forgiven, mm-hmm. so that the penalty could be paid, God forgives us, and then he not only forgives us, but he gives us eternal life, life that goes beyond the grave, a life that we begin to taste and experience now. But when these bodies wear out and pass away, God gives us life mm-hmm. that goes on beyond the grave. And this was an opportunity where people very much needed to hear that good news that mm-hmm. this doesn't have to be the end of the story for them.
4: I was thinking as you were talking, and I think it's in 2 Corinthians where they, you know, Paul, they said we were overwhelmed to the point of death.
2: Yeah.
4: You know, everybody said, but we could comfort others with the comfort that God had given us ourselves. And
2: exactly.
4: So I'm just thinking, yes, we have training now, which is wonderful.
2: Yeah.
4: I think it's great. I think people do need to be prepared, you know, when they're going into such evil or, you know, man-made or natural disasters. I mean, it's hard to see death. It's hard to respond in a crisis like that. So preparation is good, but God is the ultimate comforter.
2: That's right.
4: He gives you the presence and the words. So can you maybe share some stories, some people that you met personally or the team?
2: One key gathering place in the city was a little restaurant that, as I recall, was named Nemo's. Mm-hmm. And the owner of Nemo's suspended his normal restaurant operations mm-hmm. and turned his restaurant into a place to provide food, water, refreshment, cool, quiet place to sit, mm-hmm. Especially to first responders and workers. And a lot of our staff would hang out there because it was a place where, you know, as people would get a break, and there over those tables, the workers would feel the freedom and have the time to just take a moment and talk about their personal stories, you know, their families, how it infuriated them, and how when they thought of their own families, this just shouldn't be. And so those kinds of conversations became the settings in which our workers were able to share the gospel. Love, yes, but specifically the gospel, that we can be saved mm-hmm. and have eternal life mm-hmm. By trusting in Christ. And I don't think I heard of anybody who refused prayer mm-hmm. in the wake mm-hmm. of 9/11. And you do it with an honest, loving heart. You know, we're hurting with you. Mm-hmm. But again, we know something that is greater than this, that goes beyond this, and you can too. And even if people were believers, my goodness, when we go through tragedies in our life, even mm-hmm. as Christians, and Christians mm-hmm. do go through tragedies, mm-hmm. boy, how desperately need people who will love us and pray with us. Mm-hmm. And so that was a huge part of what we were doing. A key moment of ministry following 9/11 was on September 14, mm-hmm. which President George W. Bush declared to be a National Day of Remembrance. Mm-hmm. And in the National Cathedral, as it's called in Washington, D.C., he convened a service of remembrance and prayer and scripture for the nation, for the families, the loved ones of victims. Billy Graham was asked to speak that day and gave the keynote message. And of course, that's gone down in history. It's all over the internet. And it was a word from the one that so many viewed to be America's pastor at the moment in the last decades when America especially needed a pastor. Mm-hmm. And as only he could on that day, he offered comfort. He offered the hope of the scripture. and in a crowd that was mixed, that was multi-faith, he boldly and uncompromisingly declared the gospel. Mm-hmm. The interesting thing was that at the same time as that was happening, and that service was streamed around the world, mm-hmm. Nobody really knows what the audience was. It was tens of millions of people that were hearing the gospel from Billy Graham from the National Cathedral that day. As that service was being streamed around the world, CNN had asked Franklin to stand outside the National Cathedral while his father was inside speaking at the service, asked Franklin to stand outside the National Cathedral and, as they put it, provide color commentary. And so Franklin agreed to do it, and as Franklin would do, he said, you know what? I just made up my mind I was going to say the name of Jesus as many times as I could say it. And he did a wonderful job on CNN, which was also being broadcast around the world, of communicating Christ to a worldwide audience in that moment. And so even there, it was already beginning to emerge that this evil act, ultimately inspired by our enemy Satan and carried out through sinful people, this evil act was already starting to result in glory to God and in the proclamation of the gospel and in the advancement of the kingdom of Jesus Christ.
4: Wow. I don't know that I knew that about Franklin. And I don't want to sound insensitive because I you know, people lost family members.
2: Absolutely.
4: And that day was so tragic. And I think it's even harder because many probably didn't even say goodbye. They were just going to work.
2: No.
4: I mean, like you said, we were so innocent that day. But again, God can use it. And that's why I want to talk about what ways that 9/11 was a turning point for the ministry, for our rapid response team. It created this ministry that has been able to share the gospel to many times. And I do want to share 2 Corinthians. You know, it says, blessed be the God and Father of our Lord Jesus Christ, the Father of mercies and the God of all comfort. He comforts us in our affliction so that we may be able to comfort others from the comfort that we receive from God. And then, you know, later on, it says, we don't want you to be unaware. We were completely overwhelmed beyond our strength. And so I want to speak to the humanity. And you can speak to this too. And I don't want to bring up your story, but you've lost your son.
2: Sure.
4: I want people to know you've been through grief. You've been through loss. And yet you have such a joy, you and your wife, you know, because your hope is in Jesus.
2: Amen.
4: And so
2: Amen.
4: We can be completely overwhelmed beyond our strength, devastated, yet have hope.
2: I think it's proper and right for you, Christy, to say we really don't rush past the loss of those thousands of people that day. When I think about it all these years later, I ache for those people. Now, I haven't experienced what each of them has experienced all these years, but just to know of that, you ache for them. And I do ache for them out of our own experience. Our son, Nathan, died in a rock climbing fall at the age of 25, the day after we buried my father. And so we didn't lose people on 9/11 in New York, but within about 24 hours, you know, we had to face our own personal 9/11. And perhaps many of our listeners right now are facing and living through and walking through their own personal 9/11. But so you don't minimize that, but at the same time, God is greater. And that's what has become apparent in the months and years following 9/11, especially through Franklin's initiative to keep and to develop what has come to be known as the Rapid Response Team. That group of volunteers that first responded after 9/11, well, before very long, there was a nightclub fire in Rhode Island, I think it was. This was just a few weeks later, and a number of people died. And the request came, you know, could you guys send some people here to comfort those who've been shaken by this, just like you did in New York? Well, sure. And so we continued on with that kind of mission, that kind of deployment, sending crisis-trained chaplains into situations of pain to sensibly care for and minister to people, all in the interest of helping them know the love of God and the salvation of Christ. One after another, these situations have arisen since then because, of course, we live in a fallen world that one day the Lord Jesus is going to set right. But out of that, the Rapid Response Team was born, has developed hundreds of trained chaplains now who are on call to volunteer as needed when situations come. Right now, at this particular moment, I think they're probably deployed in 10 places, everywhere from flood zones in the United States to countries overseas where there's war. And it's been a wonderful thing to see how God has given us entree into the hurts and pains of people through the Rapid Response Team. And if you think about it, that's what Jesus did. The Word became flesh and dwelt among us. He came as a man of sorrows, acquainted with grief. So we're daring in His name to enter into situations of pain, not because we can bear those things, but because our Lord Jesus has and has overcome them through His resurrection from the grave. And that is the greatest thing we can tell anybody. Jesus not only addressed the cause of this pain and suffering by shedding His blood and dying on the cross for sin, He conquered it. God raised Him from the dead. And He's never going to die again, and He holds the keys of death and hell, and He's coming back to make everything right. And He wants us to belong to Him. And so that's what the Rapid Response Team does. And in the days since the Rapid Response Team was first organized, they have now deployed to more than 960 disaster situations. They've one-to-one prayed with more than 850,000 people. 850,000 people, and have recorded over 40,000 people responding to the Lord's gracious invitation to trust Him and be saved. 3,000 people died at 9/11. Some 40,000 people have received eternal life through the ministry of the Rapid Response Team since then. It doesn't minimize the 3,000 people who died. But on the other hand, what a hallelujah, what a celebration that 40,000 people through the ministry that began there that day have now come to experience eternal life for themselves.
4: Wow. Again, God, you know, can bring beauty out of ashes. And like you said, it doesn't minimize. And so I want to speak about the personal 9/11 and encouragement to that in the scriptures that you've clung to during difficult times.
2: In Genesis chapter 50, the last chapter of Genesis, you get a wrap up of the story of Joseph in Genesis. And most people will remember he went through a lot of hardship. His brothers sold him into slavery. He was falsely accused. He was put into prison, forgotten about, and so on. But then eventually God raised him up to be second in the land of Egypt and to provide for people during the famine. And through that, he's reunited with his brothers who had sold him into slavery years before, and they were scared to death because now he's the second most powerful person in Egypt. But he said, listen, you meant evil for me. And there's no question that what happened on 9/11 was an intentional act of evil, wickedness, straight out of hell and straight from the author of murder and lies, our enemy. You meant evil, but what you intended for evil, God has used for good. And then Paul over in Romans chapter 5, a little bit different context, but he made the statement, where sin abounded, grace has abounded much more. God's grace is greater than any sin, any effect, any consequence of sin. God's grace is greater than any of it. And so we've seen already in these 25 years how God has done immeasurably more than we could have asked or imagined in response to 9/11. And who knows what the full impact for good for the kingdom will be as he continues working and bringing glory to Christ through the Rapid Response Team, through Samaritan's Purse. But all of this is reason not to be discouraged, but to be encouraged as we look to Christ. And as we've touched on, lots of people are in the middle of their worst nightmare. They never thought it would happen. They never thought their spouse would walk out. They never thought this person would die. They never thought they would get this diagnosis, whatever it all is. They're in the middle of their worst nightmare, and they're thinking, what in the world do I do? The answer is look to Jesus. Look to Jesus. He's the one who, when he shed his blood and died on that cross on Calvary, took on himself all the nastiness, all the ugliness, all the wickedness, all the devastation of sin for us. So that as we trust in him, yeah, we have to deal with stuff in this life. But as we trust in him, his mercies are new every day. And we do experience that goodness and mercy follows us all the days of our lives as we keep our eyes on him. And he gives us peace even in the midst of mystifying circumstances. You know, I don't know why this happened. He gives us peace to rely on him in the midst of the unresolved, knowing that one day we have the sure confidence that things will be resolved. Right now we see through a glass darkly, 1 Corinthians 13, but one day we're going to see face to face, and it'll all make sense as we look into his beautiful face.
4: Romans 8 says, nothing can separate us from the love of Christ. And whatever you are going through right now, whatever you will go through in the future, nothing can separate you from the love of God. And we can count on this because he who promised is faithful. If you are going through your personal 9/11 right now, I want you to remember that there's hope, a hope that goes beyond this world. 2 Corinthians 4, 17 through 18 says, for our light and momentary troubles are achieving for us an eternal glory that far outweighs them all. So we fix our eyes not on what is seen, but what is unseen, since what is seen is temporary, but what is unseen is eternal. And my hope and prayer is that when you go through trials, you do not become bitter and angry. We can all be fruitful in affliction, like Joseph, what I talked about from Genesis. As we remember 25 years since 9/11, I hope that you take some time to remember. I'm grateful to our emergency responders who run into danger to serve. Our first responders, our military, we recognize and appreciate your sacrifices. Thank you for listening this week. God bless you.

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1: Hey, this is Doug, and we all do this. We all do this. When things are going well, well, this is when we assume God is right near by. But the center of the Christian faith is actually Jesus dying on a cross. And that looked like failure in the moment, for sure. So what does that mean? It means God is not limited to your best moments. In fact, I would say, you look at the Bible, he's working a lot through the really bad stuff. So why would it be different for us? God is not limited to your best moments. He's fully present and working, especially in the moments you would rather hide or not go through.
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1: If you only see God in what feels strong or impressive, the chances are high you'll miss him. So pay attention to those moments where you feel most aware of your need.

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1: You might be working on something real hard, trying to start a new habit, get a little better at something, or just be better about the stuff that matters most to you. If that's happening and it doesn't seem so obvious, don't assume it's not happening at all. You can't always see clear change right now. But this does not mean God isn't working. In fact, many times it's when we're not noticing that he's doing the most.

0: KCBI.
1: I'm Doug. I'm not much of a historian. I don't know if you are. Maybe you know your stuff when it comes to history, but it seems to me like this wasn't always a problem for people. Maybe it always has been, but I know for us, this is a thing. We do not like slow, and we do not like non-obvious. Like, we like stuff to be very clear, and we like things to move along without needless delay. And if something takes time, okay, we get that, but if it seems to be taking more time than we think it should, that's a problem. And we do this. We expect change to be like that. Change in us, change in other people, change in the world around us. It ought to be fairly obvious, move along at the proper pace. And sometimes we like it when it's dramatic and very visible. And often that just does not happen. I mean, look at the cross for a second. There was no way anybody connected those dots. Oh, this is victory. Yeah, nothing about that suggested victory. And in fact, it wasn't initially. It looked like the end of the story, but it was the turning point of everything for all of us. So just don't forget that. The same pattern is God working in your life today.
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1: Keep showing up today and trusting God in the process of whatever it is that you're just not so sure about. There are times when you don't really get much confirmation that he's working, but he is. You just got to keep doing your part and trusting him.

0: KCBI.
1: I don't know if there's anything else that's more important for us to sort of get as people and as people who call ourselves Christians than maybe this. It's arguable, but I think maybe it's this. The big misunderstanding is that we think our Christian faith is primarily about what we're doing for God as opposed to what he's doing for us. And when you start off in that and get that inversed, it just doesn't go anywhere well. The core of Christianity is, in fact, receiving, not achieving. Forgiveness, acceptance, a right standing with God, all of these are given to us, not earned at all. It's really easy to think of it the other way. Think that our relationship with God is based on how well we're doing. Are we doing our part enough? I mean, it's a good question, but the better question is, what has God done for you? Keep your focus there. It really reshapes when you do, how you live from the inside out.

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1: My name is Doug Hanna. I don't know if you knew this, but I think hopefully you did. This is America's 250th birthday. I remember the bicentennial celebrations when I was a kid, 1976, and what a big deal that was. This one is going to be incredible. And the White House is calling all of us to something powerful. America Prays is a nationwide invitation to rededicate ourselves and our country as one nation under God. 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It really is an historic movement, and it really is, besides the point on politics. 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
1: I spent about 25 years of my life being a drug addict. 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Life's good. I smile every day. Just want to give all the praise to God and thank y'all for y'all's music that gets me through every day.

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1: We tend to hide our struggles, but don't maybe today consider a different way. 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
1: Nobody likes to show up in looking not strong, not capable, not in control. We always want to put our best foot forward, leave a good first impression. The message of Jesus, doesn't square too well with that. The people, you see it consistently in the scriptures, the people who showed up to Jesus feeling themselves strong or capable or in control were not the ones he had good things to say about. The message of Jesus starts with honesty about our need. See, our sin is a problem. And I don't just mean the things we're doing, but our very nature, the one we're born into. Jesus didn't come for people who think they've got it all together. He came for those who especially know they did not. Remember the guy outside the temple, the other guy praying? By the way, he was praying quietly. He wasn't saying this loudly, but he was saying, I'm so glad, God, I'm not like that tax collector over there. And the tax collector, further off, beating his breast, said, God, be merciful to me, a sinner. Which one did God hear? Yeah, the one who begged for mercy. All this, the point for you is you do not have to pretend you're something you're not. In fact, you shouldn't. Not with God.
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1: I am a widowed single mom. 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It is always exactly what I need.

0: KCBI.
1: It isn't necessary to try to clean yourself up before you approach God. Anybody. You just come to him and talk. As you actually are, not as you think you should be. Well, you are.

0: KCBI.
1: I think we've all seen this kind of thing, a celebrity or anybody else who just says something they should not have said or did something they shouldn't have done. And then they've got to come back out and make their apology. And maybe it's a little bit of image management. Who knows how sincere it is. But one of the things you'll always hear as part of those statements is, yeah, that wasn't me at my best moment, or that's not who I really am. Now, that I'm sure in the sense of that person doesn't always exhibit that kind of behavior, I'm sure that's true. But here's the honest truth. That actually is who we are. Our worst moments really are who we are. I'm not saying it's all of you. I'm not saying that's all who we are. But it is at the core who we are. Messed up. Broken. That's why God had to come and send his one and only son to the cross. So he could meet us in our worst moments. Not waiting for us to fix ourselves, because, I mean, we couldn't. So bringing who you really are, the actual struggles and doubts and failures and repeated bad choices to him, is not a problem to solve. It's actually where forgiveness and renewal and real help start to take hold.

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1: 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That's a good reminder. You probably knew that, so good to remember it. All of it for you today means you can really be honest with him.
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1: Maybe you found this to be true too. I do. Sometimes, you know, it's not about waiting to see what God does and then taking the step to see, you know, if it's the right thing. You take the first step in faith and God walks you through the rest.

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1: My name is Doug, and may I ask you to think about something today as a Christian? Just think about this. That's all I'm asking. Just think. You're not the first believer to wake up with a list of failures waiting in your mind. Past failures, fear of future failures. You're not the first one for whom this has happened. So if that's where you're at today, of course, you're not alone. And a reminder, the comfort of the gospel of Jesus is that your standing with God was settled before your feet ever hit the floor.
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1: Right now, in this exact moment, Jesus sees all your distractions and your doubts and the stuff that sidelines you sometimes, and he's still calling you his own. Because his cross and his resurrection still stand for you.

0: KCBI?
1: Maybe, maybe not, but I imagine some folks think of God watching your day kind of like a performance review. You finish strong and he checks off it on a clipboard and he's happy with you and smiles. And if you stumble, he rolls his eyes and goes, this again, probably stumbling more often than succeeding. The Bible, thankfully, shows us something far better, because in Jesus, the verdict over you is already spoken as a Christian. So when you work, you rest, and yeah, you repent, you do that inside of a love that's not going to go down with the sunset. You ought to remember that today.

0: KCBI.
1: I'm Doug. Not sure about you, but the thing that really presses my buttons, I try to have fewer buttons to press, but one of them I haven't been able to get rid of is when someone's tailgating me in traffic. That's frustrating, and I know I'm not the only one. Sometimes, like, the spiritual life is a bit like stop-and-go traffic, and we think, not in these many words, but we think, kind of, that God is like the person behind you tailgating, flashing their high beams, saying, come on, get moving. But no. He's the Father who knows all the slowdowns, all the wrong turns you've made, even the ones where you were clearly told, don't go that way, and you still did. He knows, and he's still moving the whole story toward the day when it's all going to be made right, and you're going to see him face to face.
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1: If your to-do list already feels taller than you are, just keep this in mind. Jesus carries the whole universe. All he's really asking you to do today is trust him with the next small thing.

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1: My name is Doug, and I always do my best, but I don't think I can ever quite put into words how grateful I am that you're here listening. Thanks. And you may not have even thought about it. It's just like, no big deal. I just have the radio on. But still, thanks. Really does mean a lot to me and to us. I lately have been in my life, just because of the responsibilities I have, and everybody can relate to this, productivity has been more on my mind. Truth is, there's been days when I really couldn't care less how much I got done. It's like, well, that's someone else's problem. Well, lately, it's more my problem. I've got to be productive. And it's so easy to turn that same kind of thinking over to my walk with Jesus, like it's a moral report card. If I'm crushing the day, I feel really good about myself, kind of righteous, especially if there was some good deeds thrown in there. But if I miss a deadline, fall short, or just slack off, I feel kind of condemned. I don't know if you can relate to this. So every day, I just love the fresh reminder that the gospel is different than that, a lot different than that. And if you haven't been told that, you've been told incorrectly. The gospel speaks a language of grace to you. Your deepest identity is received from Jesus, not achieved by your accomplishments. Whether there are all kinds of them or not too many of them, either way, that's not the point.
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1: If you find yourself guilty for taking some time to rest, ask yourself, who is it you believe who's running your world? And a hint for you, it isn't you. That's actually very good news for your soul. Mine too.

0: KCBI.
1: Hey, I'm Doug, and I think part of my job, I hope, for you is to just share some insights with you about who I am. Now, the point is, oh, that's interesting. Doug told me something about him. The hope is that you can find something you can relate to, because I don't think most of the struggles we have as people are ones we face alone. And for me, all or nothing thinking is it. I tend to fall into that trap. It's either everything or nothing. That isn't usually very helpful. Like, for instance, when it comes to grace versus work, I tend to think of all or nothing. It's either grace, and so you just take a nap, spiritually speaking. God did all the work. Or it's all work, work, work, work, work. It's up to me. Neither is true. See, the cross doesn't get rid of the value of work. It changes the pressure around it. All the things you do, spiritual or otherwise, you're not doing this to make sure the smile stays on God's face. The stuff you do each day, that becomes a good way for you to love your neighbors and your family, to spread his love that way, not an audition for acceptance or worth. It's really easy to get that mixed up, at least for me. So if anyone else can relate to that, remember, it's not performance-based in any way. That smile is still there on God's face for the sake of Jesus.

0: KCBI.
1: I'm Doug, and maybe you can relate to this. I have somebody in my life who is for sure well-meaning. I don't think any of this is hypocritical, at least per se. But I also think that there's somebody in my life who likes to do a lot of Christian things, good things. None of this is in dispute, all things that we all ought to be doing. Difference is my friend likes to advertise this. I'm not even sure he knows he's doing it. Tends to put a lot of this stuff on social media. It kind of reminds me of the two dudes praying outside the temple. The one was far away, kind of saying, "Lord, have mercy on me, a sinner." And the other one, although still speaking quietly, was saying, "Thank you, Lord, that I'm not like that sinner over there." And I don't know that my friend has figured that out yet. Sometimes the stuff that we do doesn't look too impressive on a social feed and doesn't need to. Just doing stuff when no one's paying attention. Heaven's applause is so often the loudest in the hidden places where grace is just showing up quietly.
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0: Good morning. We're Karen and Jeremy on KCBI, and today Jeremy has your morning motivator.
1: You can probably look back over the course of your life and see Jesus in moments where at the time you really had a hard time seeing him. Maybe it was a closed door. Maybe it was a relationship that looked promising at the time and then ended, and there was a lot of confusion around that. There's a popular story in the Bible where Jesus sends his best friends and his disciples across the Sea of Galilee in a boat, and they sail into really harsh winds. Then they see him in the distance walking on the water toward them, which kind of begs the question, if they were truly alone, how did Jesus know where to walk to? They were never out of his sight. That situation wasn't just about them seeing him. In that moment, Peter also stepped out of the boat and stood on the water with Jesus. It was a pivotal moment for his faith as well, but it took troubled waters. In James 1, 2, 3, and 4, the Bible says, "Consider it pure joy, my brothers and sisters, when you face trials of many kinds, because you know that the testing of your faith produces perseverance. And let perseverance finish its work in you so that you may be mature and complete, lacking in nothing."
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2: I just wanted to say, really thankful for KCBI. Been listening to you guys for probably about a year now. The mix of song and worship and teaching is just a wonderful mix. KCBI has been there for me and has impacted my life in a very positive way.

0: Welcome in to KCBI. We're Karen and Jeremy.
1: It could be that if you want to make your workouts more effective, ice cream is the secret ingredient.
0: I think I saw this. What was the deal?
1: Yeah, I think you're going to completely disagree with this too. So apparently there was a study done by Harvard and the Mayo Clinic, and they said like after your workout, a lot of people will have this post-workout meal that's supposed to help with protein and stuff. And some people will do like chicken and rice, you know, very lean, very healthy.
0: Right.
1: They said an ice cream blizzard, like an Oreo blizzard, would actually be better than chicken and rice. Mm.
0: I wonder why. I'd love to hear from a nutritionist on this.
1: Yeah, I don't think that they would agree with this too. But apparently, according to the study, it's like the fast carbs that are released into your system. And then the dairy protein,
0: sure.
1: That combination is supposed to just be really good for helping your muscles and everything. And I guess just because ice cream makes you happy, it also suppresses the cortisol. And so that's good for you too. You know what? Honestly, I think this is completely accurate.
0: I feel like though it's confusing because isn't ice cream the reason we're at the gym in the first place?
1: Maybe.

want to say thank you. If you have given to KCBI, you not only help provide encouraging music and words of hope, but also thousands of bottles of cold water that have been given out to people in need. KCBI has a fundraiser kicking off September 14th, but you don't have to wait to give. You can keep the encouragement flowing right now with your gift at kcbi.org.

0: Welcome, we're your married morning team, Karen and Jeremy.
1: Sometimes you do something on your own and you think, you know what, this would be fun to bring my spouse along with me. And then you do, and you start to question that decision. Karen and I were at the grocery store, which is something I normally do on my own. Mm-hmm. If she goes, she normally goes on her own. So rarely do we have to do this together. I've discovered that we do things so differently.
0: Mm-hmm.
1: So we're at the cash register. We're checking out. We have three bunches of bananas. And you know, when you buy bananas, you have to weigh them on the scale.
0: Right.
1: Karen grabs two of the bunches and set them on the scale, reaching for the third one. And the scale says, oh, here's your total. Well,
0: no,
1: we have
0: three. We don't have the third one yet.
1: Yeah. So we call the lady over to take them off the ticket so we can try that again. So Karen tries again. She just tries to move the bananas faster to the scale. Didn't work. We didn't catch it. And I said, okay, let's just grab one of those bunches and put it back on the scale. I didn't really care which one, but Karen wanted to make sure we got the exact one that weighed the exact amount we missed, because we didn't want to overpay for that. And I kind of figured, you know what? For 50 cents, I'm willing to be wrong here.
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1: Praying over meals is a pretty common time to pray, but maybe there's something more serious that you're needing prayer for. 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

0: Thanks for sharing the day at KCBI. We're Karen and Jeremy.
1: You've seen on the news of the flash flooding and everything that happened with that glacier that melted in Nepal and just all the destruction from that. Mm-hmm. I remember the first day seeing a video and I seriously thought it was AI. I didn't think that it was real. But there's a lot of cleanup that's happening and then still searching for so many people. But there is a good news story out of this. Rajendra Dawadi is a principal at a school in Nepal. He and so many of the kids were at the school that morning and somebody called them. It was one of the teachers who wasn't there yet. Was like, hey, there's this flash flood that's coming. You got to get everybody out. And so he did. He rang the bell and he ordered all the students and the staff to get out of the school. And they were on like the side of a hill. So everybody went up the hill. And as they're going up the hill, the floodwaters came and completely covered the entire school. Because he got everybody out, he saved 900 students, and I don't even know how many staff that day.
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1: When you're younger, you don't want anybody to tell you what to do. 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
1: Y'all have prayed with me, stood by me. I listened to your music. Oddly enough, when I was praying yesterday, God brought to my mind, I held unforgiveness towards a couple of people. And through your word, your studies, your music, I finally came to that realization. I had to let these people go.

0: Glad to hang out with you today. 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
1: Your giving goes so far at KCBI, and I just wanted to share an example with you of that. Yes, it's the music you love. Yes, it's the Bible teachers that you love every day. But it's also moments of prayer that you may never hear about, but one day might need. For example, I got an email from a mom who said that her daughter was really trying to decide if she was going to keep her pregnancy. She was deeply concerned about it. She had talked to her daughter, and all she could do was pray. And she reached out to the station and said, you know, would you please pray for me at the station? And so we were praying, and our community of people praying at the prayer center were standing with her. And she sent me a note yesterday to say, hey, I took my daughter in. She saw the ultrasound, and she is keeping her baby.
0: That's awesome.
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1: Since Dolly Parton passed away, you may have seen on streaming services, a lot of movies that she has been in have been popping up. And I saw a reel with this girl. She was talking about how she has never seen Steel Magnolias, which is such an emotional movie. And she was going to watch it. And she said, everyone said, take a tissue. So I brought my tissue with me. And she holds it up. She has literally one tissue in her hand. And I actually said out loud, oh girl, that is not going to be enough. And then it cut to like later on where she had actually watched the movie. Her eyes are bloodshot. Her face is tear stained. And she says, that tissue was not enough.
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Chris Tomlin, Holy Forever, KCBI. We're Kieran and Jeremy. 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
1: If you're feeling anxious, Psalm 145:13 will give you some confidence. It says, God is faithful in all he does, and he is trustworthy in all his promises to you.

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1: There's been quite a few wildfires around Texas. There was one last Thursday. It burned about 65 acres in the towns of Wilmer and Ferris, and it was mostly grass, thankfully, but there was one property that was in danger, and that was the Patrick Baptist Church. It was not just the church, but it was also the parsonage where Pastor Tyler Poole and his family live. So he left thinking, I don't know what's going to be left of the church. But they saw on the news a little bit later on that the church was actually spared. And it's crazy when you see these pictures because there's this big field. It's completely charred. Mm-hmm. And it all stops around the property line of this church. There was even a propane tank that had charred grass all around it. And the propane tank did not explode. And this is what Pastor Tyler had to say about it.
2: A lot of our church members congregated in my grandparents' house, and we were praying together. And our prayer was, God, we want you to spare the property. However, if you don't, or if you do, give us an opportunity to use this to tell people about you.
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1: Hi, I'm Gary. I have listened to Christian radio, several different stations, for 20, 25 years. I really enjoy the station. The music is wonderful. It's uplifting. I also like to listen to some teaching shows like Dr. Jeremiah.

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1: Showing kindness is never a wasted effort. Case in point, yesterday I went to pick up our adult son Tyler from work. We were leaving the parking lot and he said, "Oh, I forgot to say bye to someone." So I asked him, "Well, do you want me to let you run back in there?" And he said, "Sure." So I pulled in a parking spot and he ran back in, comes back out a few minutes later, seemed all happy. And I said, "Well, who did you need to say bye to?" And he said, "Well, I needed to say bye to someone who worked in the bakery section." And I said, "Okay, what was her name?" He said, "It was Jennifer."
0: He knew exactly.
1: And I said, "Well, why did you want to say bye to Jennifer?" He said, "Because she's been nice to me."
0: Aww.

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Just open up your KCBI app anytime this weekend for a chance to enter to win. And if you don't have the app, download it free. I love

0: and took off that very top layer and shredded some up into my bowl. And that night, I had a horrible stomach ache. Even into the next day, I didn't feel good. And I was wondering, is this it? Is this cyclosporiasis? Is this how it starts? And so the following night, we made burgers. And Jeremy said, hey, I'm going to get that lettuce out and put some on my bun. And I thought, I'm going to skip that. You know, I don't think I want to go there. And he opens up the whole head, cuts it in half, and there is a worm in the middle of the head of lettuce that had been completely wrapped up in plastic.
1: Yeah, you're just chilling out in the crisper drawer.
0: I don't know that I would go back to the lettuce quite yet.
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1: My husband passed away 11 years ago, and I did not know what I was going to do or how I was going to raise my three grandchildren, but we never went without a roof over our head or food on our table. I'm 73 years old. I'm still able to work. So he's been with me every single second and every single moment. 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

0: KCBI, you may have grown up singing Amy Grant songs. Well, she is going to be back in Texas for only two shows, and you could be at her September 23rd show if you win tickets in the KCBI app. If you don't have the app yet, you can download that free from your app store, and you can enter today.
1: I was

0: Thanks for sharing the day. We're your married morning team, Karen and Jeremy at KCBI.
1: It's not unusual to have wild animals show up in your yard. Things like rabbits or possum, raccoons, stuff like that.
0: Our neighbor's cats, they're all the time coming over for a visit.
1: Well, that sort of happened to one of our neighbors, except this time it wasn't a cat. Mm-hmm. It was a cow.
0: Oh, that is a little more unusual.
1: Yeah. And then somebody else responded to that and said, at least you only had one. They had five cows show up at their house.
0: We do have an adjacent farm to our neighborhood, so I'm guessing that's where they wandered from.
1: Yes. From the field right next to their homes, there's a fence, and I guess some of the boards fell down.
0: Okay.
1: And so the cows have been getting through and going to some of our neighbors' houses for snacks. And then going back over to the field. Mm-hmm.
0: I need them to come snack on our backyard because I've not been mowing because of the heat and it's kind of tall. They'd probably have a great time.
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1: This will make you want to pray even more. 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

0: Hey, good morning. 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
1: Love to get to know you a little bit better with a daily icebreaker question. Today, we're curious to know, have you ever had to pay a pretty penny for your pet? Because sometimes they get sick and you got to take care of that fur baby. And producer Claire, you had an incident this week.
2: Our cat Rango, on Sunday, he just kept throwing up and we couldn't figure out looking around the house. This is the cat that has eaten cords before, and it got to the point where he just wasn't interested in food at all. And so I had texted the vet, and so he went in yesterday and they gave him some nausea meds and some fluids, and they said, well, he looks good, just watch him till Wednesday.
0: Just okay. Had a day with a tummy ache.
2: Yeah, so, and I had asked, is there something that could have caused this? Mm-hmm. And he said, he probably just ate something bad.
1: Okay.
0: So a sick cat and, I'm sure, an expensive vet bill.
2: Yes. You pay an arm and a leg to save his stomach.

0: I can only imagine.
1: KCBI.
2: The amazing love of God is that He sent His Son just as He was, perfect, to save me just as I was, utterly imperfect.

0: It's always fun to share the day with you at KCBI. We're Karen and Jeremy.
1: You love your pet, but boy, can they cost you some money, especially when you have to take them to the vet. Mm-hmm. We have a friend who has a cat, had an upset stomach, and they took it in and found out the cat had swallowed 12 hair ties.
2: That's right, yeah.
1: And it cost $1,200. I said, you realize that's $100 a hair tie. So that's your icebreaker question of the day. We want you to tell us about that expensive vet bill.
3: Well, my dog is, he's 10 years old, and he's a big boy, and he had all these spots where all his fur was falling out, and under his tummy was completely red and rashed. Took him in, and he is allergic to the grass.
0: What?
3: And it cost me $655.
0: Whoa! Wow! And what? So now is he on an allergy med or something?
3: He just takes Chlorab that you can get at Walmart. He takes one a day. That's all I need to do.
1: Wow.
0: To protect him from, of all things, the grass.
1: I said the worst thing a dog could ever be allergic
0: right?
1: to.
0: That's like being allergic to the bathroom.
3: So now I lay a blanket out on the grass for him to lay down, and he hates it, but I make him get on the blanket every time he comes.
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1: Look what you've done. 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

0: Chris Tomlin on KCBI. I'm Donna Cruz. The reason I think we have such a tough time with this is because it's one of the most important things we need to do in our lives, and it's one of the hardest things to do. And it isn't actually just sitting down. Like, I can sit on the couch just fine. I'm super talented at that. But my brain, still working, still figuring things out, still trying to solve tomorrow before it even happens. And then I read this, that rest is actually an act of trust. And I love this because when I actually rest, I'm saying, God, I don't have to hold all of this together. The world's not depending on me. You're God and I'm not. And maybe that's also why it can be so hard. Psalm 131 talks about having a quieted and calmed soul, like a child resting with its mother. That child doesn't know what's happening tomorrow, doesn't know how the bills are getting paid, doesn't know what the schedule looks like for the week. They just know who they're with. Isaiah 30 hits on that too, saying, in quietness and trust shall be your strength. And we have to remember not to keep treating rest as if it's something we get to do once everything else is handled, because everything is never handled. I love the picture that real rest is being able to leave a few things undone and trust that God is still at work when I'm not.
1: Do you remember being 15? Your biggest worries were probably a test you weren't ready for, a friend who hurt your feelings, or whether that girl in third period liked you back. Now imagine being 15 and adding this to the list. I don't know if I'm going to eat today. There are over 15,000 homeless teenagers in the DFW and Waco area right now who are getting up, going to school, smiling at their friends, and hoping nobody notices they haven't eaten since yesterday. They're hiding in plain sight. They're couch surfing or living in cars while sitting in the desk next to your kid in school. They're invisible, but their hunger isn't. For $10 a month, you can feed a homeless teen in DFW and Waco through KCBI, Convoy of Hope, and local churches. $10, that's less than what you spent on lunch today. 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
1: My daughter was in a very bad car accident. 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

0: now.
1: Casting Crowns on KCBI. I'm Donna Cruz. 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
1: My name's Anna Maria, and I lost my husband going on 5 years ago, 43 years. 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

0: Sanctus Real on KCBI. I'm Donna Cruz. If you have felt like somebody just flipped a switch and the floodlights came on, you're definitely not alone. It happens this time of year because summer's all like, oh, let's stay up late. Let's sleep in. We'll figure out dinner whenever. And then suddenly it's bedtimes, alarm clocks, practice, meetings, pack the lunches. Where are your shoes? Abby McDonald is a Christian author, speaker, and writer, and she writes a lot about faith, motherhood, anxiety, and she shared about what it was like to go back to work after being a stay-at-home mom for 14 years and realizing pretty quickly that the relaxed routine she loved just was not a part of her day-to-day anymore. And maybe you can relate to that too, like something in your life has definitely changed, but you're still trying to make the old routine fit in this new season. Psalm 16 says, Lord, you hold my future. And I think sometimes we all need that reminder because we have the tendency to think that we can figure out all of it right now. What's the new schedule? How's it going to work? What happens next? Maybe we don't need all of that yet. Maybe today it's just saying something like, okay, God, what do I need to do next? What's my next step? Not the next 10 things, just what's next?
1: You remember being 15. You worried about grades, friends, fitting in. You never had to worry about whether you'd eat today. 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

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Here's Crowder.

0: Chris Tomlin on KCBI. I'm Donna Cruz. Well, Amy Grant is going to be heading our way on the 23rd and all weekend long. And I love that it's a long weekend because it gives you an extra day to try to do this. 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

0: Lauren Daigle on KCBI. I'm Donna Cruz. The people who watch us way too closely have been watching us go out to lunch with our girlfriends. And they say when we do, the bigger the group, the more we eat.
1: What?
0: The smaller the group, the less we eat. And if we're eating with a guy, we eat even less. And when I saw that, I thought this was funny because my husband and I, we're both big meat eaters. And on our first date, we were out at some food trucks and we both got this big plate of barbecue, sides and all. And before we knew it, an hour had passed and we're sitting there at this metal picnic table and neither one of us had barely touched our food. And I'm not sure it was because either one of us was being shy or anything. There was just a lot we wanted to learn about each other. So we talked a lot. And maybe that's the secret. When you go out to eat, you know, wait until you have a lot to say to the other person you're going out to eat with. And you might save a few calories. I'm not going to lie, though. I did take that plate of barbecue home, and I had a feast later that night.
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I have overcome a lot of insecurities and stuff. 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

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For King and Country is headed back with A Drummer Boy Christmas December 5th at Dickey's Arena. 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

0: Mercy Me on KCBI. Hi, I'm Donna Cruz. I'm not sure who this hits harder, adults or our kids, when you have a dream and you just don't see it happening. Hope Darst was talking about her own experience recently, and after 19 years wanting a career in music, at 39 years old, finally, she signed her first record deal. But she said in the meantime, she felt like God was telling her that wasn't going to be the plan in her life. So she laid the dream down. And so she spent those years raising her family and serving her community. But she also felt that there are some times when we have to let the dream go and live the life that's in front of us. And if God wants to bring that dream back around, he knows where you left it. My friend Chuck Wright wrote a book about his spiritual desert. It's called Water Ahead. And the reason he was in this spiritual desert is because he had a dream that didn't happen. Chuck, share how this felt for you and how we can change that perspective.
1: I had a dream. And when that dream did not come to fruition, I took that so personally and felt that God had led me to that dream and then walked away and left me on my own. Now, I know that that's not true. I think what's going on in us when we feel God has let us down is we become very inward focused and we lose sight of a bigger picture that God can see that we can't fully appreciate.
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Karen and Jeremy are the Married Morning Show on KCBI. They're back Tuesday morning, and you should be too to get your week started off with lots of encouragement. Here's Lauren Daigle.

0: Hillsong on KCBI. I'm Donna Cruz. Parents have been doing a very good job of kindly vocalizing what they need from school administrators and teachers, coaches throughout this year to make home life a little bit easier. And there have been some great ideas, like if everybody could get on the same page with the same app, because some students wind up with four different apps for all the different things they have going on in school. One mom nailed it. She said, "My children's extracurricular activities are all only once a week, which is how we accidentally became Uber without revenue." Yeah, if you have more than one child that's in sports or band or cheerleading or some kind of extracurricular activity, it becomes a full-time job after work, getting everybody to their places they need to go. So that's where parents are as we get this new school year underway. And I'll share a little bit about what teachers would like us to know coming up.
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our state is one of the first to start the new school year. And so that's why I think it's really great, another great reason that we have this long holiday weekend for Labor Day, because it's like, okay, you start school, you get a little break, and then it kind of feels like, okay, I got this by Tuesday. Hopefully you're feeling that this weekend. Thanks for spending part of it with KCBI. 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

0: 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Hi, I'm Donna Cruz. I couldn't do it. I've been a Sunday school teacher before, and even that just about wore me out, taking care of the curriculum for just one day a week for one class full of kids for about 1 hour. And that was all I could do. So my heart is full of respect for teachers, all the different hats they wear, the hours that they put in every day of the week, because a lot of times they're still working on the weekends, putting together next week's to-do list. Kathy, being someone in education, what would you like parents and students to know about your job?
1: I teach for the school district, and I love what I do. I just wish that parents would know how much the people that work around their kids care about what we do, and that education, that they just get involved. I think it makes a difference if you get involved.
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0: Bethel Music on KCBI. Hi, I'm Donna Cruz. It's right up there with the most frustrating things we ever do in life. It's waiting because it's hard. We hear people saying all the time, well, they just want instant gratification. And of course, talking about younger generations. But you know what? To their credit, they've grown up with the world at their fingertips. Gen X and baby boomers did not. And just put all that aside, because people have wanted instant gratification since the beginning of time. The Israelites did not wait well when they were in the wilderness. King David did not wait well, and then things didn't go well for him either. But this is what I've noticed in having conversations about this with a younger generation. The comeback is always, well, you just don't get it. You're from a different generation. We do things differently. And even though that's true, in thinking about this the other day, I finally came up with a way to keep the conversation going instead of just thinking, yeah, you're right. And it's really good news. Yes, we are different generations, and we've grown up with different capabilities, abilities, and technology. But God is still the same God, the same God who worked out good things for Adam and Eve, for the Israelites wandering in the wilderness, for King David. And remembering that can give us the confidence knowing that God is working out something good even in the waiting in our lives too.
1: Do you remember being 15? Your biggest worries were probably a test you weren't ready for, a friend who hurt your feelings, or whether that girl in third period liked you back. Now imagine being 15 and adding this to the list. I don't know if I'm going to eat today. There are over 15,000 homeless teenagers in the DFW and Waco area right now who are getting up, going to school, smiling at their friends, and hoping nobody notices they haven't eaten since yesterday. They're hiding in plain sight. They're couch surfing or living in cars while sitting in the desk next to your kid in school. They're invisible, but their hunger isn't. For $10 a month, you can feed a homeless teen in DFW and Waco through KCBI, Convoy of Hope, and local churches. $10, that's less than what you spent on lunch today. 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
1: I am a widowed single mom. 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

0: Jeremy Camp on KCBI. I'm Donna Cruz. If you haven't heard yet, it's a winning weekend on KCBI. Amy Grant is heading our way on the 23rd, and you have chances all weekend long to win free tickets. 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And you can do this all weekend long.
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KCBI, how are you? I'm Dave Moore, and it is Labor Day weekend, and I'm going to say it, the unofficial end of summer, but I don't agree with that. No, summer doesn't end until, well, September 22nd is the first day of fall, so we've got time. If I had only

0: KCBI, you've got to move on this because this is going to happen real fast. Hey, do it. I'm Dave Moore. Guess who is coming to Texas on September 23rd? Dallas Longhorn Ballroom. The one and only Amy Grant. Have you ever seen her in concert? I haven't. Well, you have a chance to. You have a chance to win tickets to see Amy Grant in concert. All right, how do you do this? And this is happening all this weekend. Labor Day weekend. Longhorn Ballroom, long weekend. All right, if you have the KCBI app, you have a chance to win tickets to see Amy Grant through the KCBI app. And if you don't have it, you can find it right now in your app store.
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KCBI, hi, I'm Dave Moore. And sometimes those negative thoughts do creep in. Those thoughts that tell you you're not good enough, you can't do it, or you're all alone. And you might even think, well, nobody sees it. Nobody understands what I'm going through. Yeah, but God does. And for King and Country, we'll tell you here in this one that God

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1: Hi, my name is Nathan. I'm from Temple. I've been a KCBI listener for a few months now. As a new Christian coming into Christianity for the first time, everything was such a blur. But then after I started listening to KCBI, everything started to come clear and make more sense.

God. KCBI, it is a long holiday weekend, Labor Day weekend. Hopefully you have the entire weekend off and you have a chance to just breathe a bit and just rest. You know, rest is important.

KCBI giving you a whole bunch of ways to listen this Labor Day weekend. Do you have a smart speaker at home? All right, and just tell Alexa, "Alexa, play KCBI," or you can use the KCBI app to listen at home too.

0: are you doing on Monday? Now, Monday is Labor Day. Hopefully you have the day off. So we're going to be laboring on Labor Day. But this is going to be fun. The ICR Discovery Center. Maybe it's a drive for you. It's in Dallas. But if you've never been, oh my goodness, this is going to be so much fun. Food trucks, a petting zoo for the kids, scientists walking you through some stuff, and it is fascinating. So if you've never been to this creation museum, the ICR Discovery Center, it's the Institute for Creation Research. We're going to be there starting at 10 a.m. Monday morning. I'll be there. Morning show producer Claire's going to be there too. And what about you? What about the whole family? 10 a.m. until, I don't know, we'll be there pretty much all day. Find out more info at the events page at kcbi.org.
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Well,

KCBI, whatever storm it is, could be a tropical storm, Edward. I don't know, which just blew through Texas. But Jesus is there for you, even in those storms in life, like in this one here from Ryan Stevenson, Eye of the Storm. In the eye.

0: KCBI with Natalie Grant right there in King of the World. I'm Dave Moore and, well, not Natalie Grant, but Amy Grant and no relation. She's coming to Texas really soon, in just a few weeks, September 23rd at Longhorn Ballroom in Dallas. And we have tickets and you could win them this Labor Day weekend. Got to do a little work here, right? On Labor Day weekend, if you have the KCBI app, if you open that thing up, you have a chance to enter to win tickets to go see Amy Grant. Again, September 23rd. It's coming up fast. Longhorn Ballroom in Dallas. If you don't have the KCBI app yet, you can find it right now in your app store.
1: 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I don't know if I'm going to eat today. 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
1: God just speaks through the music at just the right time. My mom had gone through heart surgery, and things got difficult in the midst of the surgery, so it took longer than it should have. But music, of course, gave me the strength to make it through that, and all throughout the time that I've been with her for the recovery. Thank y'all for your prayers. Thank you for the blessing that you all are.

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You know, when you're driving around this long holiday weekend, check out the all teaching channel that we have. 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It's not just a

KCBI. How are you? I'm Dave Moore, and it is something to think about as you listen to this one from Peter Burton. It's called Where Would I Be? Where would you be? Who would you be without Jesus in your life?

KCBI. Hi, I'm Dave Moore. Have you ever done this with the kids or the grandkids? Have you ever done this? Have you ever been to one? There's not very many left. In Texas, we have a few, but not as many as there used to be. But Monday, and I get it, it's a lot of work. Got to get in the car, got to get there, find a spot. It's different. It's not like going to a regular movie theater, and maybe you don't even really do that anymore. You just stay home, watch movies on the couch. I get that. But this is special, you know? And maybe years down the road, your kids or grandkids might say, "Hey, remember that time we went to the movies and we didn't even leave the car?" The Coyote Drive-In Movie Theater in Fort Worth, its last day is on Monday, on Labor Day. That's it. They're expensive to run, and it's hard to keep them going. It's sad to see it go, because they are so, so special. Now, we do have the Galaxy Drive-In in Ennis, Texas, the Brazos Drive-In in Granbury, the Last Drive-In Picture Show, it's a great name, in Gatesville, and

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KCBI. Hey, have you ever seen Amy Grant live in concert? Well, she's coming to Texas, Dallas, really soon, September 23rd, Longhorn Ballroom. And if you have the KCBI app, open that thing up because right there, you have a chance to win tickets. Bless the

0: KCBI. How's it going? I'm Dave Moore. Sometimes you overthink, right? It's more than sometimes for me. It's a lot of times, but this happened to me. My wife and I, we were in Plano, Texas at a restaurant, and I wrote the tip on the bill, and she saw me do it. But when it didn't hit my card for the longest time, I was stressing out. I was like, Heidi, I think we have to go back. And then, boom, it finally hit. But Roberto from El Paso was on vacation in L.A. He was at a restaurant. He left really quickly, and he's on the freeway, and all of a sudden, boom, that thought, wait, did I leave a tip? And he kept thinking, and he was like, well, I'm 75% sure I did. He gets back to El Paso, pops $50 in the mail, sends it off with a note saying, if I didn't leave a tip, I'm so sorry. I recognize how important these tips are to workers, so that's why I'm sending you $50 just in case I forgot. And the restaurant, they got it. They gave it to the waitress, and they said, Roberto, thank you for going out of your way to do the right thing when nobody would have noticed. Nobody would have known otherwise. Your table's always ready here. Now, they didn't say if you left the original tip or not, so who knows. But Roberto, good job, man.
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4: Hi, my name is Michael, and I own one of the Mosquito Joes in DFW. I'm often asked, why Mosquito Joe? It goes back to my childhood memories of playing outside. 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

KCBI with Seth Schleter there and Counting My Blessings. And, well, I mean, you got today and tomorrow and Monday, too. So if you're off for Labor Day and Monday, it's a 3-day weekend. That is a blessing.

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1: I can't tell you how many times the perfect song has come on at the perfect time to help me in a situation. Just helps me realize, okay, God, I know that you're hearing me and you understand what I'm going through, and I know you just gave me that song to tell me that.

KCBI, Ben Fuller there, If I Got Jesus. Hi there, I'm Dave Moore, and you might be thinking, I don't have a lot of stuff in life. I don't have much. Yeah, but you have Jesus, and when you have Jesus, you've got everything.

0: KCBI, I'm Dave Moore. Hey, Monday is Labor Day, so if you're looking for something to do with the family, it might be a drive for you, and that's okay, but if you've never been to the ICR Discovery Center, that is the Institute for Creation Research. It's a creation museum in Dallas. Yeah, did you know that Dallas has a creation museum? Well, we're going to be there, 10 a.m. We'll be there for a while. I'll be there. Morning show producer Claire's going to be there as well. But we'll be starting everything at 10 a.m. There's going to be a petting zoo for the kids, food trucks as well, and so much more. And if you've never been, oh, by the way, we will have some concert tickets that you're going to have a chance to win at the ICR Discovery Center. Again, starting off at 10 a.m. on Monday on Labor Day. 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
1: Hi, this is Vanessa from Midlothian. 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You can hear my son in the background at home and in the car. 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

KCBI, hopefully you have the app because you have a chance to win tickets to go see Amy Grant. 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

0: KCBI, I'm Dave Moore. Update on the Ross Fire, which is still burning in Palo Pinto and Jack counties. Over 90,000 acres now burned. 157 structures destroyed, including Worth Ranch, a very historic scout camp built in, what, the 20s? Pray for the fire crews, the fire departments that are out there right now, trying to get this under control. Like firefighters from Godley, Texas, they said, yeah, it's scary out there, but you find courage when you're scared. Which reminds me of Joshua 1:9. Have I not commanded you, be strong and courageous. Do not be afraid. Do not be discouraged. For the Lord your God will be with you wherever you go.
1: Do you remember being 15? Your biggest worries were probably a test you weren't ready for, a friend who hurt your feelings, or whether that girl in third period liked you back. Now imagine being 15 and adding this to the list. I don't know if I'm going to eat today. There are over 15,000 homeless teenagers in the DFW and Waco area right now who are getting up, going to school, smiling at their friends, and hoping nobody notices they haven't eaten since yesterday. They're hiding in plain sight. They're couch surfing or living in cars while sitting in the desk next to your kid in school. They're invisible, but their hunger isn't. 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
1: Y'all have prayed with me, stood by me. I listened to your music. Oddly enough, when I was praying yesterday, God brought to my mind, I held unforgiveness towards a couple of people. And through your word, your studies, your music, I finally came to that realization. I had to let these people go.

KCBI, you are not out there all by yourself twisting in the winds. And in fact, you'll hear that in this one from Matthew West. God's with you. He says, I will never leave you nor forsake you. He's the God who stays. If I-

KCBI, it's 3 months away, exactly 3 months away, December 5th. What are you doing? I mean, it's 3 months away. So, well, let me just tell you this. These guys for King & Country, Merry Christmas already, because they are bringing their Drummer Boy Christmas Tour to Fort Worth, Dickies Arena. You can find out more at kcbi.org. How did

0: KCBI. Hey there, I'm Dave Moore. Sometimes people just cross your mind, you know? And what do you do when that happens? You just let the thought fade? I was chatting with my wife, Heidi, last night when I got home from KCBI, and I said, hey, guess who I was thinking of when I was driving home? She's like, who? Luann. Oh, Luann, I wonder how she's doing. Luann and I used to work together back in the day, and she was the photographer at our wedding. Heidi and I got married. It was like a city hall thing back when we lived in Pennsylvania, January 3rd of 2020. And we were planning like a celebration with friends and family, but then everything shut down and we didn't actually have that celebration until a year later. But Luann was our photographer. But anyway, Luann crossed my mind and I sent her a text message asking if she needed prayer. And these are the exact words she shot back to me seconds later. Well, this is the best, most random God thing I've had in a long time. There's a lot going on, Dave, and I actually could use all the prayers I can get. So thank you for heeding that nudge from God. So we called her right then and there, and we prayed with her about some things going on in life, and it's just an absolute God thing. It reminds me of Paul in Philippians 1:3. Every time I think of you, I give thanks to my God, right? And yes, I thank God for that nudge.
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